0: born. Premier Christian has been literally a godsend to me. A friend recommended it to me in the middle of a really difficult time, and just being able to listen to the worship, to listen to the preaching, and just to listen to the inspirational messages meant a lot to me. To me, Premier is a lifeline to other people, to those who are isolated, and to those who need to know about the gospel. 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And I would like to thank Premier presenters for just bringing the word of Christ, bringing the love of Christ, and bringing encouragement to me. I like to believe that when I found Premier Radio, someone sowed a seed that helped to plant the word of God in me and in my life. 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

0: I'm Jean from Nuneaton in Warwickshire. I've been listening to Premier Christian Radio for many years. Since my husband died 3 years ago, I've found it a constant companion. It gives me great comfort and strength. Premier seems to cover everything. 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

We pray a blessing, manna rain down from heaven. 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May the peace that surpasses all understanding be our message. 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

0: My name is Otagogo. I stumbled on Premier Christian Radio and the music first got to me. It was wonderful. It was uplifting. 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
1: no one can serve two masters. 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

0: I'm Rosaline. I have been a Christian for just over 39 years. I was a single parent before, then married, now a widow of 5.5 years. It has been lonely without my husband. I read my Bible and go to church. Premier Christian Radio has been really inspirational, uplifting, good teaching, good music, and most songs I can relate to dance to around my kitchen, especially in the morning. I found Premier Christian Radio by accident. I asked Alexa to find me a Christian radio, and I was so pleased that I got this station. Just find it so inspiring. There's so much in it. I just can't explain. It's just so good. God is good, and listening to Christian radio has just been fantastic for me.
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0: I'm Alison from Yorkshire. A few years ago, I was hoping for a national Christian radio station. Yeah, I've been listening to radio for years. I love radio. I've grown up with it. But I wanted to have a radio station which was nationwide, which taught the Bible. And then a few years ago, I got DAB Radio, Van Premier. Listened once a week at first, but then gradually started to listen to it a lot more. And I listen to it practically all the time. From the minute I get up till just before I go to sleep at night. The teaching is fantastic. I've heard the right scripture at the right time. I've heard some worship songs I've never heard before, but now they've become favourites. I support family regularly. It's a great radio station. It's a great family. It's a fantastic ministry. Thank you to everyone at Premier for being such a great team.
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Hello. If previous generations thought the discoveries of learning of mankind were setting us on a path towards peace and harmony, we know today that the reverse is true. Despite an increase in knowledge, the world and its people seem more broken and divided than ever. However, in the account of the conversation Jesus had with Peter, recorded in John 21, Peter discovered that brokenness can actually become a turning point when we can choose to stop trying to change ourselves and trust God for answers. And this coming Sunday, I'm going to be reflecting on the brokenness of our society, from the breakdown of law and order to vanishing faith and dashed hopes. Join me, John Pantry, for A Word in Season this Sunday at 8:30 p.m. here on Premier Christian Radio, when in words and music I reflect on brokenness.

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1: A very good morning to you. This is the Saturday Quiet Time. It's the 16th of May and it's just after 6 o'clock. And I'm Tony Miles, here with you on Premier Christian Radio once again. Whether you're listening on your smart speaker in Perth or from anywhere else in the UK on DAB Digital Radio, welcome. I have the usual 2 hours of reflective music to start your Saturday with reflections, thoughts and prayers, as well as your musical dedications and requests. And in a few moments' time, we'll have something from John Mansfield, all tied in with the fact that it's the last day of Christian Aid Week today. But for now, if you're just waking up, here's a cultural awakening for you this morning with the Oslo Philharmonic Orchestra.

Ah, I hope you enjoyed that as much as I did this morning. That was Edvard Grieg and a piece very appropriately called Morning and the Oslo Philharmonic Orchestra. Now, don't forget you can get in touch with me here at the Saturday Quiet Time in the usual ways if you want to make your musical dedications or requests. 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Tell me the music that you like to wake up to. Whether it be in this hour, the 6 o'clock hour, or the next one, the 7 o'clock hour, it's always helpful to know when you want it played. And this is Audrey Assad.

That was Audrey Assad on our Saturday Quiet Time from Fox Sessions and New Every Morning. Now, we're the last day of Christian Aid Week today, so I thought I'd lead us in a prayer. This week, we pray especially for the work of Christian Aid, and we thank you, Lord, for all the people who work for this charity. Help them and us to make our world a better place. We pray for justice, peace, and an end to poverty. Help us to see when things are unfair in our world. And in our everyday lives, help us to think, what would Jesus do? And help us to have the courage to stand up for what we know to be right and to give generously to sow into the work that can make a difference. In Jesus' name we pray. Amen.

He who sits on the throne will shelter them with his presence. Never again will they hunger. Never again will they thirst. The sun will not beat down on them, nor any scorching heat, for the Lamb at the center of the throne will be their shepherd. He will lead them to springs of living water, and God will wipe away every tear from their eyes. God's dwelling place is now among the people, and he will dwell with them. They will be his people, and God himself will be with them and be their God. He will wipe every tear from their eyes. There will be no more death, or mourning, or crying, or pain, for the old order of things has passed away. Behold, I am making everything new. Write this down, for these words are trustworthy and true. It is done. I am the Alpha and the Omega, the beginning and the end. To the thirsty, I will give water without cost from the spring of the water of life. Those who are victorious will inherit all of this. And I will be their God, and they will be my children.

0: That was Leland Mooring and Andy Park and Friend of the Poor on our Saturday Quiet Time. Just before that, we had John Mansfield and Wipe Away the Tears, and kicking off that little section, Bagley, Clifton Blythe and Adrian Plass and What Jesus Would Have Done. That was taken from a CD called Shipwrecks and Islands. Don't forget, the Saturday Quiet Time is a request programme. So if you would like me to play something for you in future weeks, we are full for this week. I always have to labour that a little bit just so that you know. But if you want something for next week or the week after, you can get in touch with me. One way is to text me. 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Now, I'm Tony Miles, and on the way, we've got music from the likes of Yolanda Adams, the New Irish Choir and Orchestra, and also Tim Hughes. 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

The new Irish Choir and Orchestra on our Saturday Quiet Time with What a Faithful God. And before that, Yolanda Adams and Let Us Worship Him. Still to come on our Saturday Quiet Time, we've got Vineyard Worship featuring Michael Fry and Catherine Scott. But before we do that, I invite you to pray with me. Jesus, Son of the Living God, you stooped into our midst and inhabited this wayward earth. Yet many did not take you to their hearts, because your gracious love reached the margins, challenging the comfortable and upsetting the proud. Saviour, forgive us for pushing you to the edge. Crucified but risen Christ, be the centre of our lives, that all may be transformed by your Spirit, so your kingdom may come here on earth as it is in heaven. Amen. Jesus, be the centre.

Wonderful music on the Saturday Quiet Time this morning. That was Tim Hughes and Everything. And before that, Vineyard Worship featuring Michael Fry and Catherine Scott and Jesus Be the Centre. And I do hope the music that I'm playing this morning is blessing you. And if you'd like me to play something for you in the weeks to come, we're full for this week. But please do email me, studio@premier.org.uk. You can also send me a text to 66777. 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And I'd love to hear who you'd like the music played for, whether there's a special occasion or a particular reason. And it may be that you want to share your prayer requests with me as well. So please do get in touch. I think it's time for a little bit of Chris Tomlin and a song called Jesus.

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A recording of live worship from Soul Survivor, Lord, I Lift Your Name on High, on our Saturday quiet time. Before that, Jesus Christ is Lord of All. That was Kingsway Music. And prior to that, a song called Jesus from Chris Tomlin. Now, I'm Tony Miles, and still to come on Premier Christian Radio, I've got a lovely song from Pat Barrett after the 7 o'clock news, together with our reading for today, which is from Proverbs 17, as I continue to read through that book of the Bible in the Old Testament. So keep it here with me, Tony Miles, on the Saturday Quiet Time.

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Pat Barrett and a lovely song, Morning by Morning. And a very good morning to you if you've just tuned in to the Saturday Quiet Time. I'm Tony Miles, here with you on Premier Christian Radio. And if you're just waking up on this Saturday morning in Aberystwyth and tuned in using DAB digital radio, or perhaps you're listening from elsewhere via your smart speaker, well, you're very welcome. Over this hour, we've got the usual reflections, thoughts and prayers. I've got another reading today from Proverbs 17, verses 1 to 15, as I continue reading through that book of the Bible. Plus, I've got your music requests and dedications. Now, we are full for this week, but I will be taking some more for future weeks. But let's crack on with another song from Cece Winans, Holy Forever.

Whether you're just waking up this morning or been awake for a long time, I hope that song released worship from your heart and you were singing along to Cece Winans and Holy Forever. Now, you can text me if you'd like me to play something for you on a Saturday morning. 66777 is where you need to send the message. Make sure the first word is Premier in the actual message, and you'll be charged at your standard network rate. 66777. Keep those dedications coming in and include as well your prayer requests if you'd like to do so, because we're going to move now towards prayer. And regular listeners to the programme will know what I like to do is just to read the requests for prayer as they've been sent to me. And as I do that, I encourage you to pray for the people concerned. And as we read them as well, it might stimulate and remind you of people that you've promised to pray for or who need your prayers this morning. And then I'll gather that together with a prayer. The first prayer request is from Caroline, and I quote, "Praying for my work situation where everyone has written me off and my confidence has been shaken, but my health has caused me to lose focus on my work. Praying for God's direction. Thanks, Caroline." An anonymous prayer here. "I know Jesus said to pray for those who disrespectfully use you, but I've had years of it from neighbours in various forms, and I've had enough, and I want God to move them on." Another anonymous prayer here. "I would be grateful for your prayers, please. I'm a psychologist, but have been struggling myself with anxiety in recent months. It has led me to doubt myself as a therapist. I will be grateful for your prayers for my mood to settle and for me to trust God as he walks with me in a path towards feeling effective and fully engaged in my work again. To let you know, I made a prayer request about some months ago about some more physical health problems, and these have been answered. Praise God. I'd like to remain anonymous with my message. God bless you. Thank you." Well, thank you. And Elodie says, "Please can I ask for prayer for God to help me with my daily anxiety and for him to bring peace to me. Also, please could I pray that God would find a way for my tooth to be fixed at a small cost and that can be fixed without expensive dental treatment. I really need God to be with me and to help me to find some sort of peace in my life. Thank you, Elodie." Well, Lord, you know all the requests that have been shared, and none of them are too big for you. And you will answer those prayers as you know and love us in Christ Jesus our Lord. But I'd like to lead a prayer this morning as we bring those all together, because it's Mental Health Awareness Week, which started on the 11th of May and goes through to the 17th. And this is a prayer that's been written by Christine O'Dell, which I'd like to use this morning. Let us pray. Loving God, as Jesus, you shared in our human experiences of life, knowing both its joys and sufferings. You know what it is to love and to be loved, but also what it is to be betrayed or bereaved. You know what it is to enjoy life and the beauty of creation, but also what it is like to feel want, loneliness, and pain. And so, Lord, we bring to you in prayer all the times when we, those we know and love, and so many of our human family around the world are struggling to cope with life's difficulties. We pray for those who feel hopeless and helpless and heartbroken, that through words of understanding and deeds of kindness, through being heard and accepted and respected, all may feel your loving touch upon their lives, restoring, comforting, and bringing hope. In the name of Jesus, who reached out to heal bodies, minds, and spirits, and came to offer life in all its fullness to all humankind. Amen. That was a prayer from Christine O'Dell, and this is music from the Celebration Choir and their version of What a Friend We Have in Jesus.

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1: Therefore I tell you, do not worry about your life, what you will eat or drink, or about your body, what you will wear. Is not life more important than food, and the body more important than clothes? Look at the birds of the air. They do not sow or reap or store away in barns, and yet your heavenly Father feeds them. Are you not much more valuable than they? Who of you, by worrying, can add a single hour to his life? Since you cannot do this very little thing, why do you worry about the rest?

And why do you worry about clothes? See how the flowers of the field grow. They do not labor or spin. Yet I tell you that not even Solomon in all his splendor was dressed like one of these. If that is how God clothes the grass of the field, which is here today and tomorrow is thrown into the fire, will he not much more clothe you? O you of little faith. So do not worry, saying, what shall we eat? Or what shall we drink? Or what shall we wear? For the world runs after these things, and your heavenly Father knows that you need them. But seek first his kingdom and his righteousness, and all these things will be given to you as well. Therefore, do not worry about tomorrow, for tomorrow will worry about itself. Each day has enough trouble of its own. Do not be afraid, little flock, for your Father has been pleased to give you the kingdom. Sell your possessions and give to the poor. Provide purses for yourselves that will not wear out. A treasure in heaven that will not be exhausted, where no thief comes near and no moth destroys. For where your treasure is, there your heart will be also.

0: You don't have petals or wings. But there's good news, cause you're worth so much more to the God who made everything.
1: I think that's the first time I've played that on the Saturday Quiet Time. Do Not Worry, featuring Ellie Holcomb from Rain for Roots. And before that, Words from Jesus from John Mansfield, and prior to that, the Celebration Choir and What a Friend We Have in Jesus. Now, I'm Tony Miles. This is the Saturday Quiet Time on Premier Christian Radio. Thank you for joining me on this Saturday morning, and don't forget, you can pick the music for the weeks to come. It might be you're celebrating a birthday or an anniversary, or you just want a song and tell me why it means something to you. Or it could be you want to encourage someone else. 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

Keith and Kristen Getty on our Saturday Quiet Time, and there is a higher throne. A very good morning. Welcome along to the Saturday Quiet Time if you've just joined me on Premier Christian Radio. Don't forget, Max and Lydia are going to be here fairly soon with a big breakfast, and that'll be after the 8 o'clock news this morning. Now, today's passage of Scripture is from Proverbs chapter 17, beginning at the first verse and reading through to verse 15. I'm reading from the NIV UK translation, published by Hodder and Stoughton. Better a dry crust with peace and quiet than a house full of feasting with strife. A prudent servant will rule over a disgraceful son and will share the inheritance as one of the family. The crucible for silver and the furnace for gold, but the Lord tests the heart. A wicked person listens to deceitful lips. A liar pays attention to a destructive tongue. Whoever mocks the poor shows contempt for their maker. Whoever gloats over a disaster will not go unpunished. Children's children are a crown to the aged, and parents are the pride of their children. Eloquent lips are unsuited to a godless fool. How much worse, lying lips to a ruler. A bribe is seen as a charm by the one who gives it. They think success will come at every turn. Whoever would foster love covers over an offence, but whoever repeats the matter separates close friends. A rebuke impresses a discerning person more than 100 lashes a fool. Evildoers foster rebellion against God. The messenger of death will be sent against them. Better to meet a bear robbed of her cubs than a fool bent on folly. Evil will never leave the house of the one who pays back evil for good. Starting a quarrel is like breaching a dam. So drop the matter before a dispute breaks out. Acquitting the guilty and condemning the innocent, the Lord detests them both. This is the word of the Lord. Thanks be to God.

Tim Hughes on our Saturday Quiet Time and God of Justice. And before that, I was reading Proverbs chapter 17, verses 1 to 15 from the NIV UK translation published by Hodder and Stoughton. Now, I've got a message here from Warren, who says, "Still true, the gospel word. He who does not bear his cross and come after me cannot be my disciple. So good that Premier is there. Grace being sufficient. God bless Tony and all of Premier. Kiss. Amen. Warren." By kiss, little X. Anyway, thank you very much indeed, Warren, for that. Now, don't forget, you can tell me about the songs that you'd like to hear on the Saturday Quiet Time. And I'd like to play them. Sometimes there's a dedication that goes with it. Sometimes you just tell me what music you'd like and leave the rest to us. You can use your Premier Plus app to let me know, or you can email studio@premier.org.uk. It can be song requests, it can be dedications, it can also be prayer requests. I'd love to hear from you. Just remember, though, we are full for this week. We need it for next week and the week after and the week after that. Here is Love. It's Robin Marr.

lovely hymn that. Here is Love Vast as the Ocean. And thank you to Robin Mark for ministering to us this morning. Don't forget, we'll be closing our 7 o'clock hour ahead of the Big Breakfast, as usual, with Max and Lydia, with our prayer to set you up for the rest of the day. Plus, I've got music still to play for you from Brenton Brown and also Ray. So looking forward to playing those for you. But let's have a look at the SQT events diary for this morning. And first of all, just to let you know that the Assemblies of God of Great Britain have their national conference in England on the 14th to the 16th of May, and in Wales from the 18th to the 20th of May. I hope that goes well. It's also Mental Health Awareness Week. I mentioned this just a while ago. It started on the 11th of May and goes through to the 17th. Today is Saturday the 16th of May, of course, which is the end of Christian Aid Week. Thousands of people across Britain and Ireland have been giving, fundraising, praying and acting together and standing alongside people living in poverty. Well done to you. Today is the United Nations International Day of Living Together in Peace. The 2026 theme is Building Trust Through Dialogue, Inclusion and Reconciliation. And the UN says peace does not rest on uniformity. It grows when people choose to listen, make room for one another, and protect the dignity of those whose experiences, beliefs, and backgrounds may differ from their own. In that sense, living together in peace is not an abstract ideal for 2026. It's an urgent and practical task. Today is also UNESCO's International Day of Light, and the study of light has led to promising alternative energy sources, life-saving medical advances in diagnostics, technology and treatments, light-speed internet, and many other discoveries that have revolutionised society and shaped our understanding of the universe. So it's International Day of Light. Today is also the International Invention Day, International Boys' Day, and Wear Purple for Peace Day. And purple is apparently chosen because purple stands out without being aggressive and is often associated with dignity, imagination, and calm strength. There we are. Lots of things happening today. It's also the Emirates FA Cup final, which will take place between Chelsea and Man City at the Wembley Stadium. And finally, this evening, Eurovision 2026 will be coming live from Vienna. And the UK entry is from a YouTuber and tech enthusiast called Look Mum, No Computer. Real name, Sam Battle. And the song is called Ein, Zwei, Drei. There you go. Tomorrow is Sunday the 17th of May. That's the 7th Sunday of Easter. It's also Ascension Sunday because Ascension Day was last Thursday and is celebrated 40 days after Easter. It commemorates the Christian belief that Jesus ascended into heaven to sit at the right hand of God, marking the completion of his earthly ministry and the promise of his return. This pivotal event signifies the start of the church's mission and prepares for the coming of the Holy Spirit at Pentecost. You can read more about this special time in the Bible in the book of Acts of the Apostles. Another thing that's been marked on Sunday is World Telecommunication and Information Society Day. They always give these things snappy titles, don't they? Highlighting the growing role of digital technologies in our lives, and in 2026, it's calling on governments, industry, and communities to strengthen the digital lifelines that keep the world running. There we go. Now, I can smell this one coming. Sunday will also be World Baking Day. Ah, wonderful. It's also going to be International Child Helpline Day, which started in 2003. It was launched by Child Helpline International, a global network that connects child helplines from over 140 countries. Wonderful that that's so joined up. Looking ahead to Monday the 18th of May, it'll be International Museum Day, highlighting how museums act as bridges across cultural, social and geographical divides to foster dialogue, sustainability and peace. Monday will also be Victoria Day,
a public holiday that's observed in Canada and some parts of Scotland too, commemorating the birth of Queen Victoria, who reigned for 63 years. Queen Victoria's actual birthday was on the 24th of May, 1819, and the decision was made in 1952 always to celebrate the day on a Monday, whichever one falls before the 25th of May. There you go. You've learned something this morning, or at least I have. And that concludes the reading of today's SQT Events Diary. So let's have some music from Brenton Brown, All Over the Earth.

If you follow Jesus, you're already doing God's work, not just on Sundays or in church, but in those emails and financial reports, kitchen tables, or on the school run. I'm pastor and author Tom Nelson, and in my new podcast, God's Work, we're going to completely change how you think about your job. 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

Brent and Brown on our Saturday quiet time. Lord, reign in me all over the earth. I hope you enjoyed that. We're worshipping along to that one. Don't forget, Max and Lydia are going to be here after the 8 o'clock news this morning with their big breakfast that they'll be serving up. But it's time for me to have a prayer to set us up for the rest of the day. Gracious Lord, when I am low, send me an angel to brighten my day and to remind me of your love. Then help me to try and lift the spirits of those around me as I consider what makes you smile, that all may know the deep joy of your kingdom. Amen. If you're feeling low this morning, I pray that the joy of the Lord may stir in your heart, perhaps as you listen to this song from Ray, featuring Amma and Absolutely. I'm Tony Miles. God richly bless you this weekend. The news is up next here on Premier Christian Radio.

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8: Isaiah chapter 43, verses 1 to 3. But now this is what the Lord says, He who created you, O Jacob, He who formed you, O Israel. Fear not, for I have redeemed you. I have summoned you by name, you are mine. When you pass through the waters, I will be with you. And when you pass through the rivers, they will not sweep over you. When you walk through the fire, you will not be burned. The flames will not set you ablaze. For I am the Lord, your God, the Holy One of Israel, your Savior. I give Egypt for your ransom, Cush and Seba in your stead.
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10: Hello, I'm Nayana Mena. Far-right activist Tommy Robinson is leading a Unite the Kingdom march through central London on Saturday, saying it supports free speech and Christian values. The rally takes place alongside a major pro-Palestinian demonstration, with police preparing thousands of officers and warning of a zero-tolerance approach to disorder and hate speech. Prime Minister Sir Keir Starmer says Britain is in a fight for the soul of this country, as 11 foreign far-right extremists are blocked from entering the UK ahead of the protest. Sky's Graham Stottard says the tools officers can use to keep the peace are being beefed up.
11: Extra stop and search powers. There are dispersal orders in place as well. For the first time, organisers may face prosecution alongside any speakers who break the law by using the events for hate speech or extremism.
10: Meanwhile, the prospect of a Labour leadership challenge is looming closer after Andy Burnham was cleared to run for the selection in the Makerfield by-election. Potential rival Wes Streeting will make his first public appearance later since quitting the cabinet. With a Keir Starmer ally admitting the Prime Minister's unpopular, Tory leader Kemi Badenoch says the government's in meltdown.
12: Rachel Reeves said it herself, that a leadership crisis would just be chaos. We've seen the Health Secretary resign because he wants to be Prime Minister. The Labour Party is only interested in themselves. They are not governing the country. Andy Burnham wants to rock up and just be Prime Minister despite being out of Parliament for a decade.
10: Also, a 16-year-old Cuban Christian boy is being held in a high-security prison and is being denied urgent medical treatment. His alleged crime is taking part in a peaceful protest earlier this year alongside thousands of others. Jonathan Mier Burgos and his pastor father were both arrested, but after questioning, only his father was released. It's believed that 60 members have left the church after harassment from the state. Sofia Diaz, who leads Open Doors advocacy work in the region, explains why Christian persecution is common there.
13: We first must understand that for a communist government, it is not simply a matter of religion, but something more complex. It's rooted in a philosophical, political, and military understanding diverges from the state's ideology.
10: And finally, the Bishop of London is christening London Fire Brigade's new fireboats as they enter service on the Thames. Dame Sarah Mullally says firefighters provide vital protection across the capital and calls it a privilege to bless the boats, which will help crews respond to emergencies and keep Londoners safe. And now for your weather, it's cloudy with rain in the west, but feeling much brighter in the east. That's your latest from the Premier News team. For more stories from a Christian perspective, head over to premierchristian.news.
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1: Good morning to you. 6 minutes past eight on the Saturday morning. It is a joy, a pleasure to be with you this morning.
2: Yes, very good morning to you. Thank you for joining us on this, well, it's sort of sunny Saturday morning on Big Brekkie. Here is what is on today's menu.
1: Yeah, what is your most prized possession? Well, David Harper is an antiques expert and broadcaster who's been on shows like Bargain Hunt and Antiques Roadshow. But last year, he discovered the greatest treasure of all. Yes, a relationship with Jesus.
2: And you're going to hear his story and what he thinks Jesus would be like as a TV presenter just after 8:30.
1: Then later in the show, we'll be joined by worship artist and choir director Junior Gar. Junior was flying high in the music industry, but like David, God had other plans for his career. He's going to be here to chat about his jazz-infused music and a new conference calling Christians back to the sacred life.
2: Plus, we'll be diving into some positive stories in our Good News feed, asking why you are simply the blessed, and putting your debating skills to the test with another No Holds Barred, Yay or Nay.
1: And of course, plenty of God's Word, the best from the world of Premier. 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
1: But before we get too ahead of ourselves, let's just take a moment to breathe and pause and fix our eyes on Jesus. We begin each Saturday morning in prayer, and we'd love for you to join us. You are a part of the Big Breakfast family, and as a family, we like to pray for one another. So let us know how we can be praying for you today. It can be absolutely anything, big, small. It can be for you, for someone else, something that you've been praying over for 20, 30 years, or maybe something that you're praying for the first time.
2: 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And, you know, if you send in a prayer request, it's going to get echoed across the nation, put it that way. So we'll be praying together after this from Elvis Presley.

0: Music from none other than Elvis Presley there with his version of Amazing Grace. You're listening to Big Breakfast. It's just coming up to 12 minutes past 8 o'clock. And a very, very good morning to you as well.
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0: And let me just say as well, every single prayer request that gets sent in today will be passed on to our Premier Lifeline team. So even if we don't manage to read yours out this morning, be assured there is a whole team of people praying for you. And we're going to be sending up all those prayer requests after we've heard from Jonathan Edwards with today's daily devotional, Be Still and Know.
2: Welcome to Be Still and Know. I'm Jonathan Edwards, and this is our opportunity to hear what God is saying to us today. Titus chapter 1 and verse 2. This truth gives those who God has chosen confidence that they have eternal life, which God, who does not lie, promised them before the world began. We inevitably spend much of our lives focused on the here and now. We need to eat, drink, work, and sleep, and often there won't be much time to do anything else. But we all need to make sure that we find time to stand back from this busyness and look at our lives on a bigger scale. I've just been watching a rugby match. It was full of interesting incidents. But in order to understand what was going on and the significance of it, one needs to reflect on the match as a whole. So too with our earthly lives. We need to stand back and realize that our present experiences need to be seen as part of the great canvas of eternity. Rick Warren, the American author and founder of Saddleback Church, has written about the importance of looking at life from an eternal perspective. He wrote this: "When you live in light of eternity, your values change. You use your time and your money more wisely. You place a higher premium on relationships and character instead of fame or wealth or achievements or even fun. Your priorities are reordered. Keeping up with trends, fashions, and popular values just doesn't matter as much anymore." Having an eternal perspective also gives us a great confidence as we look to the future. Everything in this world is so obviously temporary. Possessions, fame, and even our human relationships come and go. None of them is built for eternity, apart from our relationship with God. That doesn't mean that our present experiences are trivial and unimportant, far from it, but they need to be enjoyed and understood from an eternal perspective. When we look at life that way, it actually gives greater significance and importance to our everyday experiences. So let me ask you a question. In what ways do you find it helpful to look at life from the perspective of eternity? And now let's pray together. Lord God, we thank you that our future is in your eternal hands.

Amen. Well, I'm so glad you joined me today, and I encourage you to join me every day for Be Still and Know here on Premier. 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I hope you have a great day today. 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
3: And we've reached that point in the morning when we're going to come together as the Big Breakfast family and pray. And let me start with this prayer from the Church of England's daily prayers. As you may know, it's also Pentecost tomorrow, so this is leading up to Pentecost. It's a prayer of thanksgiving. Blessed are you, Creator God, to you be praise and glory forever. As your Spirit moved over the face of the waters, bringing light and life to your creation, pour out your Spirit on us today, that we may walk as children of light, and by your grace reveal your presence. Blessed be God, Father, Son, and Holy Spirit. Blessed be God forever. Amen.
2: Amen. Father God, we are lifting up Lee to you this morning. Lee has just been diagnosed with stage 4 bowel, liver and lung cancer. Oh, Lord God, we pray for Lee and his family. We pray over their situation. Father, I pray over Lee's health. Lord, we pray that you would be with him, that he would know your peace in this really, really difficult time. Liz in Manchester has let us know that Lee isn't a Christian. They don't know Jesus. So, Lord, we pray that in this really tough time, we pray that there would be an openness to you. I pray that this would be a season where they explore more about faith, that there would be really good conversations about the meaning of life, about the purpose of life. Lord, I pray for Liz and her husband, that they would be able to chat to Lee's family about you, that they would do that sensitively and with discernment, Lord. Give Liz and her husband wisdom in knowing when to share Jesus with Lee's family. And Lord, we just pray for healing over him. Lord, we know that you are the God who can do the impossible. You can do more than we can ask or imagine. So Lord, we pray that over Lee. We pray that he would experience healing in your name, Jesus. Amen.
3: Amen. We've had this lovely message in from Robert, reminding us of 2 Corinthians chapter 4, verses 15 to 16. Therefore, we do not lose heart, though outwardly we are wasting away, yet inwardly we are being renewed day by day. And Robert is praying for all of you this morning, says, bless you both and all that is listening. And I do pray that prayer for that, whoever that word, it's just kind of pointed at you right now, the whole thing of feeling like you're wasting away, maybe externally, you feel tired, you feel worn out, exhausted, but actually inwardly God is working on you and doing a new thing. And I just pray that you would know that today, that God is working and renewing you inwardly, and your heart is being turned towards the kingdom, so to speak. And we just pray for those who are feeling exhausted and burnt out, that right now that they would, God, that you would just remind them how loved, how known, and how much you have an abundance of energy for them as well today, God. We pray in your name. Amen.
2: Amen. And Lord, we're praying with Helen this morning. Helen's been in touch saying, please pray for my brother's girls, plus their half-sister. They've been moved from being looked after by their grandmother, and they've been put into foster care. So Lord, we just pray over those girls. Lord, we pray for your protection over them. We pray that they would, that they would feel safe, Lord, that they would know that they are so loved by you. Father, I pray that your will would be done over their lives, wherever they are supposed to be, whether that is with their grandmother or in foster care, Lord. We just pray your protection over them, that you would reign over their lives. Lord, I pray that this would be a real testimony of your goodness in their lives. I pray that whatever is best for them, wherever they feel most safe, most secure, that would be the place where they end up. We pray this in Jesus' name. Amen.
3: Praying with Tony this morning, praying for Anika, who's been really struggling with day-to-day life and struggling with some mental illness as well. So God, we just ask that as Anika is struggling right now with her mental health, but also with exhaustion and chronic fatigue. God, would you just be a close comfort to her right now? Would you give her the energy she needs? Would you give her the mental resilience she needs? And would she know exactly who her identity is in, and that she is a daughter of the living God, and that you love her just as she is? She doesn't have to do anything to earn that love. And I pray that right now that she would know there's nothing that can separate her from the love of God. Mm-hmm. So just fill her again with your Holy Spirit, we pray, God. Would you bless her this morning? Amen.
2: Amen. And Lord, we lift up Emily to you. We lift up the pain that Emily is experiencing this morning, for the pain around her eye and the arthritis as well. Father, I pray that that pain would be eased in the name of Jesus, that there would be a tangible difference in her levels of pain, because we know, Lord, that you are the healer. Father, I pray, yeah, that today would be a day of ease, that she would know that you are comforting her, Lord, not just in the spiritual sense, but in the physical sense as well, that you are the God who can ease pain. So, Lord, I pray that over Emily this morning. Amen.
3: Amen. Someone's asked, would you please apply Jeremiah chapter 30, verse 17 onto me today? But I will restore you to health and heal your wounds, declares the Lord. So whoever you are, I do pray that this morning that God would restore your health and heal your wounds, as he's promised in Jeremiah chapter 30, verse 17. Amen.
2: Amen. And Lord, we're praying for Doreen on behalf of Beryl. And Lord, we pray that Doreen will be able to stay in her own home and get the right carers. Yes, Lord, we ask that. We ask that the right situation will come about for Doreen, Lord. We pray that the correct people, the correct carers would be in place, Lord. I pray that over that whole situation with recruiting, Lord, and with the organization of carers, Lord, all those processes, Lord, we pray that your hand would be in them, that your fingerprints would be all over that system, Lord. And I pray that, yeah, the right people will be there at the right time for Doreen, and that, yeah, she would be able to be comfortable in her own home. In Jesus' name, amen.
3: Amen. And lastly, praying for Ruth this morning, who's been struggling with loneliness and having to find a job, and also struggling with financial and health stress. So it sounds like there's a lot going on for Ruth at the moment. So do be lifting up Ruth in prayer. And God, we do ask that as Ruth, again, feels burnt out, feels exhausted from all these different stresses, God, that she would know that your burden is easy and your yoke is light. And I do pray for breakthrough in these areas. I pray for great friends for Ruth. I pray for a job that really gives her a sense of purpose and contentment and satisfaction. And I pray as well over her financial situation and her health, God. Would you just bless her abundantly in that area, God? And would she know you as the ultimate provider, the God of abundance, Jesus, the one who brings life and life to the full, we pray. And we lift all these things up to you, Lord Jesus, this morning. Have your way, have your will, God, we pray. Amen.
2: Amen. Always a pleasure to pray with you. Thank you so much for being honest with us and vulnerable with us, and for sending in your prayer requests. We always really appreciate it. And just a reminder as well that all of your prayers between now and 12 o'clock will be sent across to our Premier Lifeline team. So even if we didn't manage to read yours out, be assured that a whole team of people will be spending time covering you in prayer throughout the week.

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1: Hello, I'm Naina Menna. Far-right activist Tommy Robinson is leading a Unite the Kingdom march through central London on Saturday, saying it supports free speech and Christian values. The rally takes place alongside a major pro-Palestinian demonstration, with police preparing thousands of officers and warning of a zero-tolerance approach to disorder and hate speech. And Andy Burnham could return to Westminster as early as next month if he wins the Makerfield by-election. A potential date of the 18th of June's been suggested for the contest, which Labour's ruling bodies allowed the Greater Manchester Mayor to enter. And finally, on Wednesday's edition of The View, Whoopi Goldberg was seen criticising people who save seats in church. During a live discussion about reserving places in public, Goldberg says worshippers should arrive on time instead of relying on others to hold seats. And you're now up to date.
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3: Oh, that sounds like a good yay or nay.
4: We've already had that yay or nay, Whoopi Goldberg. Keep up. Keep up.
3: Thank you to Niana for bringing us the headlines there. It's just after 8:30 on this Saturday morning, which means it's time for this.
2: Just like Jesus.
3: Now, each week on Big Breakfast, we've been asking what it looks like to be more like Jesus in the everyday places that we all find ourselves. Well, from the police station to the airport to the football pitch, we want to know how to be bold in faith, because we don't want to keep our light under a bowl.
4: And today it's lights, camera, action.
3: That is right. We are stepping into the glitz and glamour of the TV world and asking whether Jesus would be a dab hand at TV presenting.
4: Yes, when your job requires you to deal with pressure, personality, competition, and the temptation to perform for the camera, how can you still be an ambassador for Jesus?
3: Yeah, how can you stay grounded, generous, honest, and humble, even when the spotlight is on?
4: Well, helping us to think that through is TV presenter and antiques expert David Harper, who you may recognise from primetime classics like Antiques Roadshow and Bargain Hunt. Now, David became a Christian just over a year ago, and he has shared his story and journey to finding Jesus in his new book, The God Conundrum.
3: Yeah, we sat down with David and Max started with some scripture.
4: Well, I wanted to start by reading the parable, "The kingdom of heaven is like a treasure hidden in a field. When a man found it, he hid it again, and then in his joy went and sold all he had and bought that field." Now, as an antiques expert, you're, you know, someone who's discovering ancient things and realizing the value of them. Is that a little bit like your faith story in many ways?
5: Yeah, I think it is. And the remarkable thing with faith is that it is free. You don't have to earn it. You don't have to buy it. You don't have to go treasure hunting for it. I've always thought of myself as a bit of a treasure hunter. But with faith, it's a different treasure. It's altogether the greatest treasure you will ever find. And it's remarkable because it costs nothing but faith and trust and belief. And when you have those things, it all comes together. And all other treasures in life fade into insignificance.
4: Okay, this might be a bit, not inappropriate, but it might feel a bit trite. If you were on an antiques show and you had to sell faith like it was an antique, how would you describe it?
5: Gosh, well, I think I would tease it. I would say, look, I'm going to offer you something that is greater than any brand new Ferrari, any world cruise, any sort of the greatest health, the greatest looks, the greatest wealth, the greatest part. I'm going to sell you something and it's going to cost you nothing. Do you trust me? Will you believe that what I'm going to sell you is going to cost nothing other than a little bit of belief? And I think it would be a hard sell, actually. I think a lot of people would run away from it because the very idea that something so valuable is not tangible in regards to like the materialistic world. It's not a Ferrari. It's not a Bentley. It's not a beautiful wife. It's none of those things. It's none of those things. And in today's modern world, most people would go, "What? Are you mad? What are you talking about? Surely there's a cost." Mm-hmm. No cost.
3: It's that, you know, people always say, don't they, it sounds too good to be true, But there we go. You know, it is too good to be true, but actually it is truth. It is the truth.
5: I know. Isn't that remarkable about the truth? It is too good to be true. I think it's Jordan Peterson who said that the Bible is more true than just true. Now, I still haven't quite worked out that statement, but it sounds good to me. It's about right.
3: Mm-hmm. David, for those listening right now who haven't watched any of the programmes that you're on or haven't heard your story, you're actually pretty new to faith. Tell us just briefly, you know, how did you come to faith in Jesus?
5: Well, it's been over a year now, so it's early part of 2025, I finally came to faith. But it had been quite a long run up. My daughter became a born-again Christian, and she went from very dark, I mean, deeply dark, depressing, dark, to great light and love and joy. And she told me that she was a born-again Christian. Now, I'd never really had any experience with born-again Christians. And in truth, I'd probably run away from them whenever they'd been introduced to me. So to short-circuit the whole story, I watched Hetty, my daughter, change her physical, her mental, her spiritual change over 15 months. And during that time, now looking back, I can see that Jesus was certainly knocking. He kept appearing in my life in different guises. And then I went on my own really critical, skeptical research into Christianity. I wanted history, science, evidence, testimonies, real written documentation, the kinds of things I go looking for in the world of antiques, effectively. And I found it. I found unbelievable evidence for God and Jesus, more specifically, that nobody told me about throughout my whole life. And so I became a born-again Christian through evidence initially, history and testimonies, and then hit with the most magnificent spiritual transformation. So that would be about March of 2025. And I saw it change my daughter's life from literally wanting to die to wanting to live for Jesus, and it then changed my life fundamentally. Every day is totally different to my old life.
3: David, tell us a little bit about your time in TV. Where did your interest in TV come about? And and actually, I mean, eventually we want to talk about how your faith has impacted your career, but tell us about how you entered into the world of media.
5: Well, media was by accident, really, because I was an antiques dealer, and I was an antiques dealer because I loved antiques as a very young boy, and I loved history and the stories attached, and I loved the researching of antiques and discovering these stories, real connections to real people long gone. So that had always been an interest of mine. And then in about 1999, probably, I got a call from a local radio station to my antique shop, and it was a wet Tuesday morning. There was nothing going on. I was a bit bored. There was no sales happening. And I got a call out the blue. Would you like to appear on radio tomorrow? We're coming to town, Barnard Castle in Durham, a big town, little town, but with big antique shops. And we're going to talk about antiques. And my first instinct was, no, of course I don't. I don't want to talk to 80,000 people live. The very idea filled me with dread. But I've always known, Lydia, that when you do stuff that makes you feel uncomfortable, when the instinct is no, but you know if you said yes, something might change, a door might open. I forced myself to say yes. I went home. I didn't sleep a wink. The first time in my whole life, I'd never slept. And the following day, I appeared on radio, live radio. And you know what? I got the shock of my life, because the people I met, the presenter, the researcher and the runner were all there, and they were just normal people. I couldn't believe it. Why were they normal? I'd never met anybody from the media before. I mean, even you're normal, Lydia.
3: I like to think so.
4: Well, spend enough time with her, David.
5: I'm sure the rumours are not true. And I loved it. I loved it. And so I did radio for a few years, and then I started writing to all the TV companies. Give me a job. I want to have a go at TV. And eventually they let me in to do some valuing behind the camera. And then things moved on, and I found myself in front of the camera. And that was probably about 20-something years ago.
4: Most people, when they're in front of a camera, they seize up. Their words don't come out as they hoped they would. They start sweating. When did you start to feel comfortable facing the lens?
5: Never.
4: Okay, never. There we go then.
5: I think if anybody knows what it's like being on TV, and as you two do in front of it, I mean, you know, you do live broadcasts, that's much more difficult. But in front of a camera, if you suddenly just feel completely relaxed and you think you're just going to be great, it will all go wrong. You've got to have those nerves. And I get nerves before I give a talk to a group of people, you know, live talks or recording television. I always have nerves. But I think if you've got nerves, you perform better. So no, never completely comfortable.
3: Mm. Go on.
4: I was going to say, so if you're not feeling comfortable and you're feeling nervous, what is it about the nerves and the adrenaline that's helping you in that moment? Because most people say, you know, if you're doing a public speech, you want to relax. You want to imagine you're just talking to one person is what we get told on radio. But you're saying the nerves help you in some way. How do they help you?
5: Oh, they do. I think, you know, you get this burst of adrenaline. You know, sometimes I go onto a stage and I've got 300 people and they've all been drinking all night and this is an after dinner speech. But yeah, I'm sure you've been there for 45 minutes and it's like crowd control. Mm. And there's a voice in my head saying, this is all going to go wrong. You're going to get on that stage, you're going to open your mouth and nothing is going to come out. And so you've got this kind of dichotomy going on in your brain, fighting, like a fight in your head. But so far, I get on stage, I open my mouth and something comes out. I'm never particularly prepared. I don't really know where I'm going to go. And so but I think the nerves drive you on. However, it's changed dramatically since Finding Faith, because now I pray before I go on. I pray before I present something on television. I prayed before this meeting. And the power of prayer, you know, and I'm sure your listeners and viewers know, is remarkably powerful. And it's better than any mantra you can get from any self-help book. Pray. Talk to Jesus Christ. You know, he is the creator of everything. If anyone's going to help you, he's going to help you. And I do find, funnily enough, that I do a better job on television. I can feel it and sense it. Now I have Jesus in my life. It's again, one of those truths, Lydia, that it's like you couldn't make this stuff up, but it's true.
3: Mm. How else has your approach to your career changed since becoming a Christian, David?
5: Well, very dramatically. So when I first became a Christian, so I researched and I wrote this book, The God Conundrum, and I didn't know how it was going to go. These are my findings, and I put it out in December of last year. And when it went out, it started getting a bit of traction, and it was selling, and people were buying more, and then it became a bestseller. And then I had a conversation with two particular people in television, and they're not great friends, they're colleagues, I've known them for some time, but they gave me a bit of a warning shot. Both of them, independently, not together, said to me, look, you know, you've got this book, you're telling everyone you're a born-again Christian. It's probably not the best thing in the world to do this for television. It may well affect your TV. The phone might stop ringing. Now, I knew this could be a possibility. I mean, Jesus tells us this in the New Testament. There are going to be problems. People are going to reject you. But my response to them was simple. I don't care. I won't lose a wink of sleep if television never calls me again. It's not saying I don't want to do it. I do. I enjoy it. It's how I make my money, for goodness sake. And we all need to make a living. But if I had to make a choice between not telling somebody that I'm a born-again Christian and about my experience and my daughters and the book and getting a TV job, no, you can keep the TV job. So it has fundamentally changed my attitude to what I do in my work. So yeah, it's not that I'm blasé and, you know, don't ring me and I'm tempting fate. I'm not, but at the end of the day, I don't care. It's, you know, I've got the treasure. This is the greatest treasure. I've got it. And I want to share it with as many people as I possibly can. And I hope that TV gives me an opportunity. If they don't call me, fine. But I'm secretly, if I'm really honest, and being a new Christian, I've got to be honest, Lydia. You know, this is another change in me coming here. I'd like them to give me songs of praise. That's what I'd like to be presenting.
4: If anyone's listening, producers of songs of praise. And I'd happily join the team as well, me and David together.
3: Yeah, no, me too.
4: Oh, sorry, Lydia's joining us as a partnership.
5: Well,
4: it's going to be a busy stage.
5: It would be great fun. There's nothing more fun than God. God makes you laugh more. There's no doubt about it. You know, in my you know, days before being a Christian, I thought that most Christians were probably miserable because they couldn't, you know, they couldn't do all these sins, you know, these fun things that I thought were the great things in life. But actually, it's the reverse. It introduces great fun because having God in your life gives you such confidence and a lack of care about worldly things. So you don't get as stressed as you did before. It's not saying I don't get stressed. I do, but I get less stressed and less anxious than I did before.
4: That is the voice of TV presenter and antiques expert and author as well, David Harper, helping us to think through what it means to be like Jesus behind the camera.
3: Now, if you have just joined us, it's 9:15 on this Saturday morning and you're listening to Big Breakfast with Max and Lydia on Premier Christian Radio. Now, back to our conversation with David. I asked whether the media world is as dark as it's sometimes made out to be.
5: No, it really isn't. I mean, but don't forget, I'm making antique programmes, so they're very far from being dark, aren't they? So it's all just like fun. Nobody gets hurt. There's no swearing. There's no aggravation. It's just, it's good family entertainment. And the people I work with are just good, genuinely nice people. They're all very young in TV. And as I get older, they just get younger. You know, it's like, you know, they say, don't they, when the policeman looks young, then you know you're getting old. But when the production look young, I absolutely feel old. So there's a bit of that. But no, it is good fun. It's not quite as glamorous as you guys know, as most people think it is. It's nowhere near as well paid as people think it is. You do it because you enjoy it. And if you don't enjoy it, you wouldn't do it genuinely. If this was just a means to make a living, long drives, terrible travel, terrible hotels, eating food on the road, it's never good. You never feel quite right. You never sleep particularly well. You get home, you need several days to recover. If you didn't enjoy it, you really wouldn't do it. So it is for the fun, the adventure, and the places and the people you get to meet that under normal circumstances, you'd never get an opportunity to visit or talk to. So on Saturday, for example, I'm filming in near Pickering at an old Second World War army camp. I've got to get there for 8:30. It's going to take me 2 hours to drive from home. So, but I'm happy for that, so I don't stay in a hotel. And my first job on camera is riding a restored Second World War motorbike around a camp. Now, come on. I'm getting paid to do it. It's
3: that
5: just
3: sounds great.
5: Yeah.
4: I was going to say, David, around, you mentioned that you're working on an antique show. It's a lot nicer, but we do hear stories coming out of the industry of certain egos, shall we say, certain celebrities who think they're it. And I'm sure that many runners and camera operators and showrunners would say they've been treated badly by some of these egos. How do you think Jesus would speak to the person who's giving them directions, who's behind the camera, who's serving them his cappuccino, you know, how would he speak to these people?
5: Wow, what a question. Well, I think Jesus would speak to the person serving his cappuccino in exactly the same way as he would speak to the person who commissioned the show in the ivory tower in central London. He would see no difference between them at all. And I think, you know, Jesus is all about love, isn't he? He's about care and attention and respect and righteousness. But he's also about truth and honesty and fairness, and he's very anti-hypocrisy. And so I think that Jesus, with love, would share the truth with anybody. It doesn't matter who they are. And if that truth was a bit painful, I think Jesus would be very happy to live with that. I think, as he did in the first century, he was all about love, truth, and honesty. And you can't have love without truth and honesty. So he wouldn't pull any punches, I'm pretty certain. And so he would divide the world of television and he would certainly divide the viewers. There is no doubt about it.
4: What about
5: there was a shocker, be honest. He would be a shocker, and by goodness me, I'd love to witness it.
4: David, what about if there was a major gaffe on air? So a guest doesn't turn up, or for some reason the broadcast stops working. How do you think Jesus would react in that moment?
5: I think because Jesus being Jesus, he would be able to solve the problem. I think he would perform a live miracle.
4: A miracle. Click his fingers and we're back on air.
5: And that would go viral. By goodness me, Jesus would use the internet, there's no doubt.
3: David, you know, Max is just talking about those the egos, the people that are, that, I mean, there can be some real characters, can't there, in TV. How do you remain humble? How do you kind of invite God into that space and allow him to shape you in a world that's it's really tricky to be a Christian in?
5: I think prayer, you know, prayer is the answer to everything. Prayer assists us, it guides us, it solves problems, and it prepares us. And this is something I've really found, and prayer is something that I use on a daily basis. I'm continually talking to God. And you know, without prayer, I don't think I'd be able to exist anymore. I can't imagine life without prayer. So that certainly helps. But for me personally, in the world of making antique shows, you can't have an ego. I don't know anybody who's an antiques expert on television with an overblown ego. We don't get the opportunity to develop that ego. And, you know, being humans, maybe we would if we were like, you know, trek like superstars all the time. But we're not, and this is the way we like it. When we meet together, we're a small crew. Maybe I might be with four people, and we're living, eating, and staying in the same hotels together. There's no separation. We are just part of the crew on the road. The only special treatment I get is that when we're in the crew van, they make sure they give me the front seat. Otherwise, I'll be sick in the back. That's it.
4: It's not to do with your ego. It's just purely car sickness.
5: It's biological.
4: David, a little bit off topic, but I noticed that you sold a dinner with Alex Ferguson once to 12 people, maybe the 12 disciples, for £170,000. Now, if I was to sell a dinner with Jesus and the 12 disciples, how much do you reckon that would?

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1: Down your life as well, I will say that. So
2: but you don't really, do you? Because you get an eternal life. So
1: it's true.
2: You know, this life is that, mm-hmm. and then you have an eternal life. So you gain life. Mm-hmm.
1: David, before you go, I want to talk to you about your new book, The God Conundrum, which you've described as being like you and I are down the pub talking about the beginning of the universe. Now, when I go down the pub, I chat about the football and about the latest Netflix show I've been watching. Are you down the pub chatting about the beginnings of the universe?
2: Absolutely, I am. I'll tell you what, you should try this, because when I first started my project, I was filming the Antiques Road Trip. And so I wanted other people's opinions. So I came up with three existential fundamental questions. And I thought these are going to cause some tricky conversations or silences. And they did the opposite. So the first question was, how was it created? Was it A, by accident, or was it caused by an intelligence, i.e. God? Second one, life. How did life occur? Was it an accident and then evolution, or was it designed by an intelligence? And the third question is, what about Jesus? Was he a real living person? And I tell you what, the conversations you get yourself into with just those three very basic questions are fascinating. And it is remarkable. And they were the foundation, beginnings of my research, really, in the God Conundrum, because I started right at the beginning of time. And I realized that actually the answers to the biggest, greatest, toughest questions in life are much simpler than I used to think. The universe is the best example. It was either caused by an accident or God did it. It's a 50-50 chance. When you look at the evidence, it's pretty clear God did it. So I get to that. And so I answer these questions throughout. So don't be afraid of these questions. Forget the football. Get down the pub tonight. Talk about, was Jesus a real person? 50% of the people that will respond will say, I don't think he was. He was probably a myth. And that shocked me. Because I didn't know in truth. I knew nothing about any of this. I was a real novice. But now looking back on my research, it shocks me that we live in the Western world, Western civilization built on a foundation of Christianity, which is the teachings of Jesus of Nazareth. And yet half the population don't even know whether Jesus actually lived. It's quite remarkable and proof that we've been educated away from the Bible over the last 150 years.
1: That was David Harper there, chatting with myself and Lydia about how his life has changed so much since becoming a Christian just over a year ago. David is a TV presenter, antiques expert, and now an author.
3: Yeah, you can get David's new book, The God Conundrum, where he shares his faith journey and the evidence he's found for the truth of the gospel in all good booksellers. It's on Amazon too.
1: We've had this message in, I should say, as well. Comes in, hasn't said their name. Hi, when I lived at home growing up, we all enjoyed watching Antiques Roadshow. Oh. Like many people, we had fun trying to guess the rough value of items before the true worth was revealed by the experts. My late brother had a great nickname for Antiques Roadshow, Granny's Teapot. God bless. That's a good... We should play a game, shouldn't we, of guess the value of mine and Lydia's personal items.
3: Okay, I've got a water bottle here, Max.
1: Okay, so Lydia's got this water... Describe it, because people need to... Because this is...
3: So, in my hands right now, I have got a lovely blue water bottle. It's looking a little bit scuffed.
1: Few scratches on it.
3: Few scratches. Probably needs to go in the dishwasher.
1: What's the brand? Brand's not visible anymore.
3: No, not visible.
1: We're going to roughly value that as about £1.20. can I get anyone? £1.20 at the back there. No, no one wants it because it's a load of old rubbish.
3: Serves its purpose very well, thank you. No slander on my water bottle, please.
1: I don't think this is going to work on radio. We could try and think of a way of doing it. But as he says, the most priceless thing you can find, Lydia,
3: is Jesus.
1: Exactly
3: Jesus.
1: Right.
3: There we go.
1: The headlines are coming next from Liana Minna.
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2: On the third day, a wedding took place at Cana in Galilee. Jesus' mother was there, and Jesus and his disciples had also been invited to the wedding. When the wine was gone, Jesus' mother said to him, "They have no more wine." "Woman, why do you involve me?" Jesus replied. "My hour has not yet come." His mother said to the servants, "Do whatever he tells you." Nearby stood six stone water jars, the kind used by the Jews for ceremonial washing, each holding from 80 to 120 litres. Jesus said to the servants, "Fill the jars with water." So they filled them to the brim. Then he told them, "Now, draw some out and take it to the master of the banquet." They did so. And the master of the banquet tasted the water that had been turned into wine. He did not realize where it had come from, though the servants who had drawn the water knew. Then he called the bridegroom aside and said, "Everyone brings out the choice wine first, and then the cheaper wine, after the guests have had too much to drink. But you have saved the best till now." What Jesus did here in Cana of Galilee was the first of the signs through which he revealed his glory, and his disciples believed in him. After this, he went down to Capernaum with his mother and brothers and his disciples. There they stayed for a few days.
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4: Hello, I'm Naina Mena. Far-right activist Tommy Robinson is leading a Unite the Kingdom march through central London on Saturday, saying it supports free speech and Christian values. The rally takes place alongside a major pro-Palestinian demonstration, with police preparing thousands of officers and warning of a zero-tolerance approach to disorder and hate speech. Prime Minister Keir Starmer says Britain is in a fight for the soul of this country, as 11 foreign far-right extremists are blocked from entering the UK ahead of the protest. Sky's Graham Stottard says the tools officers can use to keep the peace are being beefed up.
5: Extra stop and search powers. There are dispersal orders in place as well. For the first time, organisers may face prosecution alongside any speakers who break the law by using the events for hate speech or extremism.
4: Meanwhile, Andy Burnham could know whether he's back in Westminster in just over a month. June the 18th, the possible date for the Makerfield by-election. Labour's ruling body has let him put his name forward as a possible candidate after blocking a similar attempt earlier this year. Andrew Fisher's a former policy advisor for Jeremy Corbyn.
6: Andy Burnham has done a very good job as Greater Manchester Mayor and is widely seen across the political board as a success story there. And that's replicated in the votes he got to be re-elected as Greater Manchester Mayor. You know, he is widely seen as a very popular and successful mayor.
4: And a 16-year-old Cuban Christian boy is being held in a high security prison and is being denied urgent medical treatment. His alleged crime is taking part in peaceful protests earlier this year with thousands of others. Jonathan Muir Burgos and his father, Pastor Elia Muir Avila, were arrested and accused of participating in protests against the regime in mid-March. And this is not the first time their family have been targeted. Sophia Diaz from Open Doors provides context.
7: So Pastor Elier is currently a non-denominational pastor. So that makes him a target for the government because he's not registered. And because of this, he had faced decades of surveillance, intense repression.
4: And finally, the Trump administration is suing the Catholic Diocese of Las Cruces in New Mexico to seize church land for a new border barrier. The land sits below Mount Cristo Rey, a major Christian pilgrimage site topped by a statue of Jesus. Church leaders say building a wall there would damage the site's religious importance and interfere with worship and annual pilgrimages. And now for your weather, it's cloudy with rain in the west but feeling brighter in the east. That's your latest from the Premier News team. For more stories from a Christian perspective, head over to premierchristian.news.
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10: Good morning to you. It's just gone 3 minutes past 9 o'clock. And yes, you are listening to Big Breakfast.
11: Yeah, we hope your Saturday's off to a beautiful start. And what a morning it's been already. We've just been hearing from antiques expert and broadcaster and author David Harper about how his daughter's spiritual transformation led him to faith and what Jesus might have been like as a TV presenter.
10: Now, if you missed any of that conversation, then do not worry. You can always catch up later through Premier Plus. But of course, not right now. Stay present, we've still got plenty coming up this morning.
11: Yeah, very soon we'll be joined by worship artist and choir director Junior Gar about why he's going out his way to encourage Christians to live sacred lives and what that even means in the first place.
10: Yeah, that conversation comes around 10:30. But before all that, we're going to be diving in some uplifting stories with our good news feed.
11: And later on, we'll be getting properly opinionated with another fiery yay or nay.
10: Plus, there's more chaos on the way with Spill the Tea and Coffee. Plenty from across the world of Premier. And of course, moments to pause and hear from God together.
11: Sounds like a proper feast.

0: 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You're listening to Big Breakfast with Lydia and Max on Premier Christian Radio. 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
1: Now, if your morning's already gone a bit sideways, maybe the alarm didn't go off, the kids have been a bit chaotic, the eggs haven't scrambled properly, you're supposed to 30 seconds on, 30 seconds off, 30 seconds on, 30 seconds off, or you've been reading the headlines and you're wondering, where's the good news? It's left you feeling slightly exhausted. Well, stay with us because over the next few minutes, we're going to be swapping the bad news barrage for something a little bit lighter. God is still good. He's still at work. And there are still people doing beautiful, kind and hopeful things. And we think those stories deserve more airtime.
2: Oh, by the way, it's time for the good news feed.
0: Absolutely. Every week we press pause on the endless doom scrolling and we bring you a few stories that have brought us some joy.
1: Yes, because despite what your social media feed might suggest, the world is not completely falling apart. There is not chaos at every corner. There's plenty of reasons to be encouraged, inspired and challenged in a good way this morning. So me and Lydia are going to share a couple of stories. Lydia, what's been on your good news feed this week?
0: So I'm bringing you a story from the continent.
1: Oh, okay.
0: So we're going a little bit Français.
1: Have I got any French music? I might try and find if I've got any French.
0: Well, I found this great story, and it's basically, so France has introduced €1 meals for university students. So university canteens across France have introduced three course meals. I might add, that is pretty impressive, for €1. That is 87p. I think that is the current exchange rate.
1: So that is what you call a bargain.
0: What you call a steal. And that is all to address financial hardship among students. So the meal deal follows research showing that 48% of French students have gone without food for financial reasons, according to local media. That's massive, isn't it? Nearly half of French students have actually gone without food, have not been eating properly, because they literally can't afford it. So the €1 scheme was previously only available to students receiving financial aid, but it's now been made universal. And the French government have promised €120 million to back the programme. So yeah, that is my good news. I think that's some great news for the students of France, because the cosy lives crisis, the cost of living crisis. Is this your French music?
1: French cafe.
0: Oh.
1: Doesn't really feel French to me, but it...
0: Apparently. It's quite Spanish.
1: You want something a bit different?
0: Yeah.
1: By this. There you go.
0: Again, Greek.
1: This one?
0: It's going more Mediterranean.
1: Do you not think you're in Paris right now enjoying a three-course meal?
0: Just one more try. Oh, yes.
1: There you go, come
0: perfect.
1: On.
0: Yeah, that's good, that's good. No, this is Italian, I swear.
1: Look, just let it play out. Where were you?
0: Anyway, I'm just saying, this is some really good news, I think, because, you know, the cost of living crisis is hitting everyone. It's not just in the UK. But food is expensive, you know, what's going on in our world means that, yeah, food is becoming unaffordable, especially for students. Why are you laughing?
1: It's because the instrumental is making it sound very serious now. The cost of living crisis. But, I think I might scrap the bed.
0: Yeah, there you go. Just hard news, there you go. No, but what I'm saying is I just think it's really great news. And I think, you know, the UK could maybe learn some lessons from these €1 meals. Because, and also, the fact that it's a three-course meal, you know, your meal deal that you get for, what is it, £3.60, that is not a three-course meal. And that's £3.60 as well.
1: And also it's full of additives, processed bits and bobs, that's not food.
0: Did you see this week that in the news that... some of the highest amounts of salt
1: come from a Pret sandwich.
0: From a sandwich, yeah.
1: More salt in this Pret sandwich, which is a club sandwich, I think, than you'd find in a McDonald's burger.
0: Yeah.
1: So even when you think you're eating organic, healthy food, you've got to be careful. But this is great news. I think if I was at uni back in the day and I heard this news, I'd be jumping for joy.
0: Yeah.
1: So shout out to the French students if you're listening. Bonjour. And bon appétit, I should say, for your three-course meal. Flipping heck. Enjoy.
0: And also the thing is that you just know as well that the food is going to be really, really good. So
1: It's French food. Best food in the world.
0: Ooh.
1: Well, I mean, that's what they say.
0: That's what they say. I've done a couple of French exchanges in my time and spending some time in some French schools. And the food at lunch is always just amazing. It's like really healthy, really like
1: so
0: nutritious.
1: So it's not turkey Twizzlers then?
0: Not turkey Twizzlers, not your kind of sponge and custard. It's like artisanal great food. So you just know that the French students, they're going to be eating well for a good price.
1: This is a good question to ask. What were people's favourite school dinners? So I can name exactly mine. Pasta King. It was I think it was £3.10. Came in this polystyrene bowl cup, and they would just pour on the sauce and then a ton, like a mountain of cheese. And for some reason in my mind, probably if I ate it now, it wouldn't taste very nice. But at the time, every Wednesday, I'd get it. Oh my goodness, it was my favourite part of the week, to be honest with you. Let us know, what is the best school dinner you ever had? You were probably in that era, a lot of you in the Turkey Twizzler era. I missed that era.
0: See,
1: too young, when Jamie Oliver got involved and banned them.
0: I had packed lunches at school.
1: Well, I had packed lunches 4 days a week, but one day a week, my mum gave me £3. But anyway, let us know. Text 66777. Start your message with the word Premier. You can send us a WhatsApp voice note if you like. You could give us a full M&S style description of it. 03030401000.
0: A full menu of
1: your... A full menu, yes. And also an email. How can they get in touch?
0: studio@premier.org.uk or get in touch via the Premier Plus app. Do you know, I would say, I remember having some fish goujons at school.
1: Oh, goujons are good.
0: But I like a chicken goujon.
1: A chicken goujon.
0: Not a fish one. So,
1: yeah.
0: But I remember having some good lasagna at school. That was always good.
1: Was incredible. My favourite meal for many years.
0: Really?
1: Yeah, before it became curry. Now it's currently fajitas, for those who are interested.
0: Tell us more, please.
1: Lasagna. Oh, my goodness. Do you know what the best lasagnas are? The cheapest ones.
0: Really?
1: Yeah, the oiliest, saltiest, cheesiest ones you get. They are the ones you just pop in an oven. Half an hour later, it comes out this oozing, cheesy goodness. God's gift to planet Earth was lasagna.
0: Do you know, I think I've mastered lasagna actually recently, and it all comes down to the fat content of the mince. Unfortunately, it's not super healthy.
1: You have to
0: for
1: let
0: you.
1: It sort of what's the word? Cook in its own fat.
0: Exactly.
1: Don't use oil.
0: Oh.
1: Well, as in, you can leave it and then it sort of bathes itself in its own oil. Anyway.
0: And then it sort all of right,
1: it caramelizes after a certain amount of time.
0: Oh, really? Maybe you have to grace the studio with your lasagna at some point.
1: Well, I don't make it. I just put it in the oven.
0: You don't make it. Well, I do make it. And okay. I would say that it's all about the fat content of the mince. And also some good bit of bacon in there as well. I would say secret ingredient, also some chili flakes and some ketchup as well. Maybe a bit of chocolate as well.
1: Lovely. Well, talking of food, Lydia, have you spotted a giant green pickle on your commute into Premier HQ?
0: No, I haven't.
1: Well, there's a giant green pickle making its way around London, walking past various shops, popping into museums, going on the tube to mark the beginning of the UK's Jewish Culture Month, which starts today, which they're trying to bring less oi and more joy. Now, I didn't know what oi meant. It was O-Y. It's a Yiddish term meaning exasperated. It's like a negative term. Basically, it's got negative connotations. Mm-hmm. It's conveying disappointment, frustration or shock. So they're trying to remove the oi and bring more joy, and they've got various events that span from food.
0: This is your good news story for
1: oh
0: oi.
1: Yeah, do we need more context? Sorry. You just joined us on Big Breakfast. We are sharing our good news feeds. Some stories that we spotted in our social media feed or on online that are bringing us joy amongst all the other sort of turbulence and chaos and constant barrage of bad news. And this one is about a Jewish pickle, basically. A green pickle that's been making its way around, some guy dressed in a pickle outfit to celebrate Jewish Culture Month. Because as you know, Lydia, over the last few months and years, Jewish life in the UK has been hard. There's been a ton of anti-Semitism. We've had recently the anti-Semitic attacks in Golders Green. Of course, a lot of talk around Israel and Gaza, and the responsibilities often being placed at their feet for some reason, even though it's not anything to do with British Jews. And this is just a month to celebrate Jewish culture, from the art and culture to science, technology, innovation, psychotherapy, even medicine and politics, and pickling. Because, and let me just get my facts up here, because this was news to me, the Jewish communities that came out of Eastern Europe were deeply entrenched in pickling and preserving. So there you go. If you see a pickle going around London, there's a reason for it, and it's not just because it's funny, but it is funny to see a pickle walking around London. Also, some photos here of some Jewish punks. I didn't know that was a thing. I'm into my punk music. So just celebrating various elements of Jewish culture. I love this as well. Other events include a satirical exhibition and a book, and Moses and the 613 Health and Safety Commandments, which I think is a good point, because if you wrote the Health and Safety Commandments, there'd be a lot more than 10, especially in this country. Elfin safety gone mad, as they say. I think it's a great news story because it's just changing the narrative. And as Christians, we're called to often change the narrative around things. And I think for Jewish people, this is an important time to celebrate other parts and elements of their culture, which are getting missed amongst all the kind of depressing and, I suppose, horrific elements of Jewish culture at the moment. And there's a huge amount of fear.
0: Well, the horrific things that have been happening to
1: the fear that they're feeling in this country. So hopefully this is makes them feel more welcome, more at home here in the UK, because it'd be a great loss if we lost our Jewish culture. I recently popped along to a bagel, and that's B-E-I-G-E-L, a bagel bake place, and the food was just unbelievable. And I just thought, it's so sad to think, and this might be a small example, it's so sad to think that people who run that particular bakery might feel that they have to move away from the UK because of the attacks, because... Yeah. They bring so much to this country, so we've got to be looking out for our Jewish brothers and sisters.
0: Yeah,
1: and as I say, spot that pickle if you can.
0: Yeah, I mean, we know that our country is rich in culture, and yeah, we want all people to feel welcome here, don't we? Because that is, we are called to love all people as followers of Jesus. We're called to love people who are different from us as well. And I love that there's a celebration of the different heritages that we all have, because that, you know, that's something that we need to celebrate as Christians and see that everyone is made in the image of God. So I love that we can bring some humour and some joy through the form of a pickle.
1: So there you go. Pickles and £1 or €1 meals. In a moment, we're going to be joined by Niana Mena from our news team to chat about some more good news stories that comes after this.

0: Phil Wickham with Living Hope on Big Breakfast, 24 minutes past nine on this Saturday morning. You're with Max and Lydia. Now, if you love to worship, then we have got a great gift for you. Free tickets to an upcoming worship festival. Premier is teaming up with Waverley Abbey for the launch of their very first annual worship festival set in the historic grounds of Waverley Abbey. It's happening on the 25th of May, so not long to go, and we have two ticket bundles to give away, with each one admitting four people, so you can worship with three friends of your choice. There's going to be worship led by Tom Smith, Jesus House Choir, Rich and Lydia Decass of KXE, Gas Street Music, Lucy Grimble, and many more. And it's not just worship, there'll be really great speakers too. So head to premier.plus/win and a simple question to be answered for the prize draw.
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2: Now, here's a question for you. Have you ever felt addicted to love? Psychologists still debate what love addiction really means. Some say it's an unhealthy attachment, whereas others say it's just like any other addiction with all the highs and lows. So how do you know when healthy attachment to a loved one turns into an unhealthy dependency? And if you're experiencing the highs of an early romance, the puppy dog love days, how do you avoid getting hooked on that feeling and wanting it all over again and again? Well, Bobby Kamari is the founder of Living in Light and author of the book Sacred Sexuality. And she told Premier's Esther Hyam how God transformed her relationships.
3: I think because I grew up in quite a dysfunctional environment, in the sense I grew up in quite a strict family, Indian background, and we weren't allowed to have boyfriends. And so I completely went off the rails, and behind my parents' back, before I got saved, I was just, you know, sleeping with whoever I wanted to sleep with. And I was, you know, between different relationships, all because I was looking for the love that I didn't really get from my dad. And so that was quite deeply rooted. And I embarked on such a destructive lifestyle, looking for love in all the wrong places. But it wasn't until I firstly had to face the repercussions of looking for love in the wrong places, because it does bring sorrow and destruction. But it really was when I began to look to the Lord, and when I recognized just how much He loves me, that is what helped me to pursue true intimacy. And I think that if I hadn't have known that true intimacy is found foremost, first and foremost, in the Lord, I would still be looking for relationships to give me what only God can give me. But I had to go down quite a destructive path to actually discover that. But now that I've discovered that, I believe that I'm someone that functions from love and not for love. And so many times we are performing for love, but when you meet the Lord and really receive His love, then you begin to, you know, live from love as opposed to for love.
4: And it's wonderful how you've used your story, you know, over the years to help others, you know, find freedom. And obviously your experience was, you know, kind of out of the Christian sphere, but there will be Christians who love Jesus, who are at their church, but may have got trapped into that unhealthy cycle of love and romance addiction. How do we spot when that's going on? How do we take a good hard look at ourselves?
3: Yeah, I think you will know that there are patterns. You know, for example, you might get into a relationship, but as soon as you get into that relationship, that person becomes everything to you. You know, like if they're not paying you compliments, you lose your joy. If they're not messaging you, you feel inadequate, and soon they begin to, in some ways, become an idol or take God's place. And when you find that these patterns still keep happening, and I find myself, you know, really putting so much trust in that relationship and then getting disappointed. And when you see those cycles repeat themselves, you can then begin to recognize, okay, it's not really even the people, it's the behavior that's attached essentially to often deeply rooted brokenness that we have through our childhood. Usually, not always, but usually. And actually, at the root of that often is a lie that we have believed. And so in adult life, we look for an answer to that lie. We look for a healing to that wound in relationships. And when you can look back and be like, I'm always looking for that relationship to meet that need, when you can discover what that need actually is, you can then look back, with the Lord. Where did that root come from? Bring it to Jesus. Ask him to heal that root, that wound, and then go to him for that need to be met.
2: That was the voice of Bobby Kamari there. She is the founder of Living in Light and author of Sacred Sexuality. And she was speaking on Inspirational Breakfast with Esther Hyam.
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0: Now, coming away in just a few minutes, we're going to be taking a trip to the Cultural Corner. Max and I are, we are keen culture vultures. So we've been reflecting on what we've been watching and reading and listening to this week. 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
8: Hello, I'm Naina Mena. Andy Burnham has been cleared to run for selection in the Makerfield by-election. Labour's ruling body, the National Executive Committee, has given him permission to put his name forward. He needs to win that and become an MP to then be in a position to challenge Sir Keir Starmer for the leadership. And more than £4 million is being spent on the policing of two major demonstrations in central London. Armoured vehicles, horses, dogs, drones and helicopters are being brought in to help avoid clashes between Robinson's Unite the Kingdom march and the pro-Palestine Nakba Day rally. And finally, the Bishop of London is christening London Fire Brigade's new fireboats as they enter service on the Thames. Dame Sarah Mullally says firefighters provide vital protection across the capital and calls it a privilege to bless the boats, which will help crews respond to emergencies and keep Londoners safe. And you're up to date.
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0: Hillsong Worship with Cornerstone on Big Breakfast. It's just coming up to 25 minutes to 10 o'clock. And earlier, me and Lydia were sharing a couple of good news stories. And we've also got someone who knows how to share a good news story properly. Nayana Mena is in the studio. You just heard her giving us the headlines. She's going to share a couple of good news stories to encourage us, inspire us. Where are we starting today, Nayana?
1: Hello, guys. So I've seen quite a few nice stories and I just didn't know where to start. But how about we start with one that I've actually been covering in the bulletins today? It's about our Bishop of London, Sarah Mullally, who this week went to a special ceremony to christen and bless some new Royal Fire Brigade boats. And I just thought it was so nice. She went to this ceremony, blessed them all like you would bless a newborn baby in church. And it was part of a new scheme after £40 million investment from City Hall. After all of these boats have had their testing and training and they're about to go off onto the Thames to start, you know, rescuing and saving Londoners.
2: So good. She's also now Archbishop of Canterbury. So she's had that major upgrade to her job title. That's so fun. I love that. I didn't know that it was even a thing.
1: Me neither. But yeah, after this new funding, which was £40 million, quite a big amount, this is what's happened just this week. And I think that these boats will operate right from Teddington to Dartford Crossing, so all across the Thames, looking for people, working with organisations like the RNLI, Metropolitan Police Force and Coast Guards. So yeah, quite interesting.
2: What does the blessing look like? What words were used, you know?
1: Well, I didn't see just exactly what words she used, but I know that some of the vessels and the boats that were used have been named after Second World War lifeboats and vessels, which is quite nice. It's got that historic link there. But from the pictures that I did see from the ceremony, it just looks so cute. All of these little red boats ready to go. She was stood in front of them. Although this week, the weather's been a bit up and down, hasn't it? So I hope it didn't rain too much on their parade. But it looks lovely.
0: Before we go into your second story, I mean, this week's been very chaotic in Number 10, Downing Street. A lot of movement going on. Wes Streeting resigning. Andy Burnham, as you've mentioned in your bulletins, trying to find a way back into the leadership race. What's it been like covering it as a Premier News team?
1: Oh, well, our news team have been very, very busy this week, working really hard and diligently to make sure we've got all the up-to-date news for you guys, our listeners. But I think it's been an exciting time, but also a nerve-wracking time because, for example, I went on my lunch break and next thing you know, I come back where Streeting's resigned. So it's been very fast moving. Yeah, I shouldn't go for lunch. I just need to stay at my desk all the time because there's just
2: no healthy boundaries. Very important.
0: Every time you go for lunch, someone resigns.
1: But yeah, it's been a very, very fast moving week. I think I've just had an interview actually with a local councillor from Tower Hamlets who was telling me, for Labour, who was telling me what she's seeing in her local constituency and the fact that she doesn't think that there needs to be a new prime minister at this time, but obviously there's different arguments for that, so we'll just have to wait and see how it unfolds.
0: It does seem very split because on one side you have people saying we don't need another leadership race, it's going to cause more chaos and disruption and we just need to get on with the job, whereas others are saying Keir Starmer is so unpopular now amongst voters that they can't see any other way around it. So I'd be very interested. I thought this time last week that when I came here this weekend, Keir Starmer would be out of the job. But he's clinging on, isn't he?
1: Yeah, he hasn't hinted that he's going to resign. I think he will hold on to the very last moment. But like I said, we'll have to wait and see how it all unfolds into the next coming weeks.
0: There we go. What's your second good news story for us?
1: So this second story, I don't know, it depends whether you think it's good news or not, but I think it's quite a nice story for our Gen Z listeners out there. If you've been on TikTok or social media at all, you may have seen this new viral trend called biblical eating. It's a trend that's spreading very quickly online, especially amongst young Christians and Christian influencers where they're promoting a diet based on foods that were mentioned in the Bible. It includes things like fish, vegetables, sourdough bread, which is my favourite. Guys, like I rate that one. I can get behind it quickly. Even raw milk, which I know for some people is not advised health wise. So yeah, there's a few different foods that are under this bracket of biblical eating, but it's taking young people by storm.
0: Well, this is an American thing, isn't it? It's make America healthy again. So it's coming from the White House, who are trying to instill, I guess, biblical values at all levels. But it does seem to be a sense of fear and religiosity about this, a legalism that I don't particularly like. I don't think, I mean, there's that verse in the Bible, it's not about what goes into your mouth, it's about what comes out that God is more concerned about. So I'm not sure we should be dictating.
2: Also, we're not under the law. I think that's
0: also the Bible isn't. It's not a cookbook.
2: It's not. No. I mean, I just, in some ways, this kind of concerns me because it makes me think, well, as Christians, we're not under the law of the previous covenant. We're under a new covenant. So that concerns me a little bit that, I mean, I can understand it. I mean, I know people who do like the Daniel fast.
1: I was just about to mention that,
2: who fast a bit but only want to eat vegetables as Daniel did, which I understand completely. I think there's something really powerful about following in the footsteps of biblical characters and doing what they've done. But I worry that it's kind of, yeah, as you say, Max, there's like legalism around this. Mm. And that is,
0: I'm seeing a photo now of a biblical meal. So you've got some sautéed mushrooms and garlic, some Greek yogurt with lemon, chicken sausage, beetroot and hummus, organic sprouts and some pickled red onion. Doesn't sound bad to me.
1: Sounds like quite a nice bit of menu.
0: But it's, what is the intention? What's the heart behind it? Because if you're going to, I like the idea that it could be a bit of fun. I'm going to eat biblically for a week. I'm only going to eat foods that are in the Bible. But if it becomes this kind of, we have to eat this. Yes, that's not what I don't think God is telling us to do. So I'd be a bit concerned if people think this is how you have to live as a Christian.
1: Well, talking about that, it's quite an interesting point because obviously I think that you need to sort of pray for discernment before making any decisions over your health or body.
2: With your GP as well.
1: Yes, absolutely. But one of these influences that has really been hammering and leading this way of life, her name's Kayla Bundy. She's from America and she's actually claimed, again, check with your GPs, don't take this for word, but she's claimed that this diet has helped cure her skin issues and actually strengthened her relationship with God, which is quite an interesting point. Okay. But
2: it's interesting. I constantly feel like I'm seeing stuff on my social media about how a Mediterranean diet is, I think that is probably true.
1: Similar, yeah.
2: You know, it is good for us, you know, to have things that are unrefined, unprocessed foods.
0: Well, yeah, I'm very much against eating ultra-processed food. I've read a book about it. And I do understand that level of eating food that is actually food, not has been created in a lab to be more efficient and
2: I think there's, truth to that. You know, the more natural things that we eat, I think that is probably good for our bodies. But it concerns me, or it's worrying when it goes into like a, this has worked for me, this has sorted out all of my issues, therefore you should do it too.
1: Well,
2: it kind of goes into kind of, does it kind of infringe on fad kind of culture, fad diet? I don't know. That's a question that maybe
1: definitely
2: I don't have authority to speak over, but I think it's worth questioning, I would say.
0: Maybe we should give it a go for a week, a biblical diet, and come back and report and see how we feel.
1: Yeah.
2: Well, yeah, I mean, I think that'd be fun. I'd be willing to give it a go. I mean, maybe quite hard to do, hard to find those things in.
0: I don't know. I guess, you know, the ingredients I just mentioned, I can find pickled red onion, I can find some mushrooms.
2: We've been talking about pickles already this morning.
0: I've never had chicken sausage, to be fair.
2: Oh, delicious.
0: Okay, really, well, there we go. So you can happily have that.
2: Yeah.
1: Guys, let me know the results. I have to report on this.
0: Well, I don't think Lydia doesn't seem hesitant to agree while we're live. I think she wants to take this off air.
2: No, I
0: think this would make a great video. We can.
2: It's more. There's
0: not
2: much variety. That I quite like having a varied diet. So I feel like if I
0: locusts,
2: honey,
0: locusts and honey, milk and honey. Yeah, lots of milk and honey.
2: If I was having the same thing every day, I feel like that would be quite boring and probably not super healthy for you. Surely.
0: Well, yeah, true. Well, Niana, thank you. I guess you've got to get back and prepare your next bulletin. But thank you for giving us this news this morning. And yeah, I'll be thinking a lot about my food choices today.
2: I think all the blessings of those lovely boats. If I see a boat out...
0: Is a bacon sarnie, is that biblical?
2: Well, I don't know. Well, that's a whole other conversation about pork, isn't it?
0: It is a conversation about pork. Mm. Well, if you've just joined us, you're listening to Big Breakfast on Saturday the 16th of May, and it is time for this.
3: Ah, yes, it's time for Cultural Corner, the part of the show where Max and Lydia cast a discerning eye over the worlds of television, film, and music to reflect on what they've seen and what they've heard through a distinctly Christian lens.
0: Yes, indeed. Leah and I are proud culture vultures. We love the arts, the sophisticated ones and the not-so-sophisticated ones as well.
2: Yeah, so far in our Cultural Corner Museum, we have dipped into the world of Tyson Fury. We have reflected on some Jane Austen as well, enjoyed some Foo Fighters, and we've also been baffled by Married at First Sight. So on and so forth.
0: So, Lydia, what has caught your eyes and ears this week?
2: Yes, so I have... I've been watching some throwback movies this week, and I watched one that I haven't seen in ages. It's called The Adjustment Bureau. It's a sci-fi thriller starring Matt Damon and Emily Blunt. I saw it was something that I could watch for free, so I thought, you know.
0: Should we ever listen to the trailer?
2: Let's do that.
4: Can't outrun your fate, David.
5: You've just seen behind a curtain that you weren't even supposed to know existed. This is your plan, and we're determined to keep it that way. You bumped into a woman this morning on the bus.
6: Were you just staring at my legs?
7: I was defenseless against the dress.
5: What does that have to do with anything? Your path through the world is supposed to have been adjusted. You weren't ever supposed to see her again.
4: If you truly love her,
5: just
4: walk away. If you stay with her, it not only kills your dreams, it kills hers.
8: I don't care what you put in my way, I'm not giving up.
9: They're making a run for it.
10: What the hell is going on?
11: I need you to trust me.
10: Okay.
5: All I have are the choices I made, and I choose her.
4: Just remember, we tried to reason with you.
0: There you go. Sounds all very intense.
2: Yeah, very, very intense trailer to The Adjustment Bureau. It's a 2011 romantic sci-fi thriller starring Matt Damon and Emily Blunt. And Matt Damon is basically a bit of a synopsis. So Matt Damon is an ambitious politician called David Norris, and he meets a dancer called Elise. And after a chance meeting, the two fall in love. But David soon kind of discovers that a mysterious organisation called The Adjustment Bureau is secretly kind of manipulating events to keep people on a predestined path. So the Bureau believes that they're protecting the plan, but David begins kind of resisting them, convinced that kind of love and freedom and choice matter more than a kind of perfectly controlled future. And it's a really interesting idea. It's a lot about free will, but it's got me thinking quite a lot about what is God's plan for us. And, you know, God has a plan for us that is good, and he wants us to prosper. He wants his children to prosper. But it's God's plans are so not kind of, he wants the best for us. He doesn't want us to be on a plan and therefore we can't have decisions, make choices. I mean, I think often God gives us lot of choices and he blesses the choices that we make. I mean, we know that he has a plan for us. He knows what's going on in what's going to happen in our lives, but he gives us the autonomy to choose the path. And I think often he will guide us. He will bless us in those decisions. I think sometimes as well, God gives us, you know, he gives us lots of different choices, and he says, look, it's up to you. So I feel like this idea of, that the Adjustment Bureau is talking about, kind of, we don't have any free will as people, that we're on a kind of on a plan that is really restrictive. I don't think that is what God is about. They talk about this guy, that the guy who's at the top of the bureau, and it almost as if he's like a godlike figure. But it just made me think the God that we worship, the God that we serve, is just so unlike this figure that the Adjustment Bureau is talking about. And I was like, oh, I'm so glad that I worship and follow a God who loves me, has good plans for me, wants me to prosper, wants me to have good things in my life. He's not kind of concerned with, you know, keeping me sheltered. He's the God of adventure. So yeah, lots of thinking there. It's a very, very philosophical and psychological, I feel. It's a great film. I would recommend it.
0: Well, apparently a lot of reviewers identified Abrahamic theological implications in the film, such as the omnipotent and omniscient God, concepts, as you mentioned, of free will and predestination. And Kathleen Falsani, I think she is one of the producers or directors, said that the chairman in the film represents God.
2: So well, exactly.
0: So the chairman is, do you think he's the God of the Bible?
2: No, definitely not. Well, that's what I'm saying, is that, so the chairman, who is the head of the Adjustment Bureau, the kind of secret organisation that has a plan for everyone's life, that is not the God that we serve, because this chairman is someone who is restrictive, who thinks that you have, you know, one plan, and if you don't stick to it, then things are going to go wrong in your life. Whereas we don't follow that kind of God. We follow a God who loves his children, wants us to prosper, and wants us to, wants us to have good things. He blesses us. He's a good father in that way. So I feel like the God that we serve is very different. And actually, I think that's often an illusion that people have who don't know God. They think of him in that way, like this kind of authoritarian God who doesn't want us to have fun and doesn't want us to have blessings in our lives. But we know as people who serve him. That's not the God that we follow. So sometimes it's quite challenging for us to kind of see that that's the portrayal in media of who God is, but we need to come with truth and our experience of him, and he's a kind, loving God.
0: Well, it's interesting. Sorry, I did actually say Kathleen Falsini. She's not one of the producers. She's actually a reviewer, a religious film critic. And her headline back in the day on the Huffington Post was, "Does God change our minds or do we change God's?" That is a whole big breakfast show in itself.
2: It is.
0: I think we should, have a discussion with a theologian about that, because I've always found that quite difficult.
2: Mm-hmm.
0: Can I convince God of my plans? Am I like a friend, like, you know, Moses was, or does God constantly work his plans into my life?
2: That's a big question about prayer, isn't it? Like, are we just asking for God to...
0: Well, if prayer is just... Exactly, is prayer pointless in that sense, if God already has plans in mind? Which is why we know God gives us free will and can not be... I don't think he changes his mind, but if he sees that your heart and your desire for something which is good is really passionate and strong, I don't know.
2: Ooh, like this is a big question,
0: and knocking
2: though,
0: on the door.
2: Because we know that prayer works, that God hears our prayers, that prayer does make things happen. But I feel like there's a lot of theological kind of grey area there. Like, are we? Because I've heard some people say that when we pray, we are just praying that we would be in line with
0: God's will.
2: With God's will, that He would be helping us to be more in line with His will, rather than kind of saying, because we know that God isn't a genie or a slot machine either. It's not like we put it in and it comes straight out with what we want. So, feels like we need to have a wider discussion about that.
0: Yeah, if anyone's got any wisdom on this, let us know.
2: Does two God young Christians want to
0: there's
2: know.
0: There's a question. Does God change our minds or do we change God's? There's a question for you. Ooh. Text us 66777, starting your message with the word premiere. You can voice note us on 03 03 04 01000. That's WhatsApp. And send us an email, studio@premiere.org.uk. But Lydia, thank you for sharing your cultural corner.
2: You're more than welcome.
0: Later on, I'm going to be talking about auto-tune.
2: Ooh.
0: You might have noticed recently a lot more songs are using auto-tune, AI effects. Does that matter? Does that take away from our God-given creativity? I'll be talking about that. One of my favourite bands has started to use auto-tune and I'm feeling a bit aggrieved by it. So that comes later on in the show. But also, before all that, we're going to be speaking to Junior Gar, who is a worship artist and a choir director. So who knows? Me and Lydia could be...
2: La la la la la la la.
0: Yep, we'll leave that.
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1: Yeah, in just a moment we're going to be knocking on the doors of the Big Breakfast courtroom because Yay or Nay is on the way.
0: Any clues?
1: Any clues?
0: You haven't thought of a clue, have you?
1: I haven't. Have you?
0: No. What about this? Clue is, it's not your father's son.
1: Right.
0: This one's a hard one to give clues to.
1: Yeah, it is a tricky one.
0: Right, well then, we'll leave that, shall we, and head straight to the latest news with Niana Mana.
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2: The thief comes only to steal and kill and destroy. 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I am the good shepherd. 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The hired hand is not the shepherd and does not own the sheep. So when he sees the wolf coming, he abandons the sheep and runs away. Then the wolf attacks the flock and scatters it. The man runs away because he is a hired hand and cares nothing for the sheep. I am the good shepherd. I know my sheep and my sheep know me. Just as the Father knows me and I know the Father. And I lay down my life for the sheep.
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4: Hello, I'm Naina Mena. Police are bracing for two major protests in London today with an unprecedented security operation. Thousands of officers will be looking to prevent clashes between two marches, the Tommy Robinson Unite the Kingdom rally, which organisers claim is about protecting Christian values, and the pro-Palestine Nakba Day rally. They'll be using enhanced police powers, while protest organisers could be prosecuted for the first time for any hate speech or extremism. Policing commentator Graham Wetton says despite concerns, it's hard to ban marches.
5: Any ban they applied for inevitably will be challenged in court, and you then have to evidence the likelihood of serious disorder based on previous events and the fact you couldn't prevent it by putting any reasonable conditions in place, like different routes and different locations, etc.
4: Meanwhile, Andy Burnham's cleared his latest hurdle as he tries to return to Westminster. The Greater Manchester Mayor's being followed by Labour's ruling body to stand at the Makerfield by-election. If he's selected and then wins to become an MP, he could then challenge Sir Keir Starmer for the top job. Caroline Slocock's former private secretary to Margaret Thatcher and Sir John Major and thinks the PM has clear weaknesses.
6: He does lack a clear sense of purpose and a clear sense of mission and values. When he went into Number 10, he said that he was going to restore trust, he was going to bring the country together. But what we've seen really is the opposite.
4: Also, a 16-year-old Cuban Christian boy is being held in high-security prison and is being denied urgent medical treatment. His alleged crime is taking part in peaceful protests earlier this year alongside thousands of others. Jonathan Mier Burgos and his pastor father were arrested, but after questioning, only his father was released. It's believed that 60 members have left the church after harassment from the state. Sophia Diaz, who leads Open Doors advocacy work in the region, tells Premier how the church can pray.
7: So Cubans are desperate and the church is doing everything it can to survive. I can invite the global church to pray for the whole country of Cuba. I invite you to pray for pastors who are seen as dangerous.
4: And finally, a Bible-inspired diet is gaining attention online, with Christian influencers promoting biblical eating focused on foods like fish, vegetables and sourdough bread while avoiding processed food. Supporters, including influencer Kayla Bundy, claims that it strengthened her relationship with God. And for your weather, it's cloudy with rain in the west but brighter in the east. That's your latest from the Premier News team. For more stories from a Christian perspective, head over to premierchristian.news.
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10: Good morning. It is Saturday, the 16th of May, and it's just gone 3 minutes past 10 o'clock. Thank you to Niana for bringing us the latest headlines. And if you missed it, we were chatting about that last story about half an hour ago, the biblical diets and whether we should be eating foods that we only find in Scripture. Lydia and I disagree.
11: What do we disagree on?
10: Eating foods only from the Bible, don't we? Didn't we? Do you?
11: Twice is it?
10: Oh, now she's changed her tune.
11: No, more, it's not like I disagree.
10: Sorry, I didn't give enough nuance to Lydia's very...
11: My very complex thoughts.
10: Anyway,
11: carrying on. Good morning to you and happy Saturday. The minutes are counting down before we head into court for this week's EA&A. We'll be debating another contentious Christian issue in mere minutes, so do warm up your debating skills because we really need to hear from you this morning.
10: And here's a question for you. What does it actually mean to offer our bodies as a living sacrifice? Lots of us will know that scripture well from Romans chapter 12. It's a classic. But how do we pursue lives that are holy and pleasing to God every single day and in the everyday moments as well? Well, in around 20 or so minutes, we're going to be speaking to MOBO-nominated worship leader, songwriter and recording artist Junior Gar, who will be with us in the studio to unpack all that.
11: Then later on in the show, we'll be continuing our brand new, highly acclaimed game, Spill the Tea
10: and Coffee.
11: One of our friends will be getting a call out of the blue and we'll be asking them, are you drinking tea or coffee?
10: Yes, the adrenaline is pumping around my body already. The excitement is building. The tension is palpable.
11: I could just hear it in your voice.
10: I know
11: how excited you are, Max.
10: I know what you're thinking. The 60-second scramble was a great game. That's gone now. That's history. We move forward. We strain towards what's ahead.
11: The old has gone and the new has come. Yeah.
10: So all that plus another from another item from our cultural corner, the best from the world of Premier, and of course lots of God's word. Now this song is pretty new to the Premier playlist. Lydia, it's one of your favourite artists. Do you want to introduce it for us? Because I think this song is brilliant.
11: Is it the song that I think it
10: is?
11: Yes,
10: it is.
11: Okay, this song is an absolute banger. Get ready to sing and dance along. This is Ray with Joy.

0: That was Ray Ammer and Absolutely with Joy on Big Breakfast this Saturday morning from Ray's amazing new album, This Music May Contain Hope. It's currently, it's 10 minutes past 10 on this Saturday morning. And if you've just tuned in, now might be the moment to brace yourself because things are about to get a little bit controversial.
1: Oh yes, get your opinions ready because it's time to head into the Big Breakfast courtroom.
2: Now it's time for Yay or Nay.
1: Yes, the rules are simple. One question, two sides, and zero sitting on the fence.
0: One of us will argue yay.
1: The other argues nay.
0: And you, the Big Breakfast family, are the jury.
1: So listen up, weigh the arguments.
0: And get ready to deliver your verdict. Now, just a couple of T's and C's before either of us step up to the box. The Big Breakfast courtroom is founded on the statutes of love, unity, and good fun. Yeah. So no division here. Thank you very much.
1: Absolutely. Whilst we take the yay or nay format very seriously, we don't take ourselves too seriously. So bear that in mind. Lydia, without further ado, what are we putting on trial today?
0: Okay, so this morning we are asking, should godparents be Christians?
1: Ooh. Okay, do godparents need a genuine, lived out Christian faith? Someone who can actually point a child towards Jesus, pray with them, and model what following him looks like?
0: Or is that putting too much pressure on it? Maybe it's enough that they're just brilliant humans, loving, reliable, emotionally stable enough to support your child in every phase and willing to turn up for birthdays, bad days, and everything in between.
1: Now, Lydia, before we get into which side you're on, which side I'm taking, do you have godparents?
0: I don't think I do. I actually don't really know.
1: Well, you probably would know if you do.
0: I think
1: if you've got them and you didn't know, then they're not good godparents.
0: No, I don't. I have a feeling that my aunt and uncle might be my... I don't know if that's godparents.
1: I think that's different.
0: I don't have any godparents.
1: Neither do I.
0: You don't have any
1: so
0: either.
1: So let's just put that out there now. Me and Lydia don't really have experience.
0: No,
1: but
0: you don't.
1: I am a godfather.
0: You are a godfather.
1: Everyone gasps, really? I saw him the other day. He's only 7 months old. And I'm doing my best I can from a distance. He does live in a different city, but yes. So it's my first experience. So I thought we'd say, you know, put that out there before we argue our point. But then tell us, are you yay or nay?
0: I am going to say yay. I think godparents should be Christians. Shall I go
1: into it.
0: Okay. Well, I think that godparents should be Christians because it's literally in the name of the role, godparent. It's not just a nice sounding title. It literally implies a responsibility before God. So if you remove the faith, do you hollow out what the role is meant to be? That just becomes like a good friend, someone who is a friend in your life. And I do think that the role of a godparent should be about spiritual guidance, not just kind of general support. Although general support is so needed, you need good community. I think it does take a village to raise a child. I do think the spiritual guidance matters. Godparents are traditionally meant to help a child grow in the Christian faith. And that includes kind of praying for them, encouraging them spiritually and modelling kind of belief in action. And you can't do that if you're not a Christian. And I also think it's about kind of lifelong discipleship as well, not just about being there for your birthday parties when you're little. Parents obviously can provide care, but I do think that there's something really special about having a godparent that is outside of your kind of immediate situation to speak into a child's life. And having a figure, a mature Christian or someone who's mature in faith speaking into a child's life, I think is a really good thing.
1: Well argued. I mean, look, I'll say this to you. You're right about godparents being of Christian heritage. It's in the name, as you said. And someone who's a godparent, it says here, was someone who would bear witness to a child's baptism and later willing to help them in their catechesis, which is their religious education. Mm-hmm. So obviously I'm going to be taking the role of the nayer today, saying that they don't have to be Christian. And I'm not standing on solid ground, am I? If the etymology, I haven't finished. If the etymology of the word is godparent, then yes, obviously I'm not standing on solid ground. But I'm gonna center my argument on two fundamental pieces of wisdom. Number one, it's more about relationship than religion. Just because you're a Christian doesn't mean you're a good person. I'm just gonna put that out there right now. You're redeemed and you're saved, but it doesn't make you a good godparent. It doesn't mean you're the right person to love and love on that child. So I think it's more about relationship. Have you got a good relationship with the parents? Do they trust you? Would you be that 2 a.m. person they'd call if the child was sick? And secondly, I don't think we need to surround children with people who are Christians, because what can happen is They don't really know. There's people out there who don't believe in God, who don't know Jesus, who don't read scripture. So I think it's good for them to get an outside experience of people who aren't churchgoers. And I don't think there's going to be a detrimental effect if they are in contact regularly with someone who's not a Christian. That's a horrible way to look at life if you have to see non-Christians as some way poisonous to the world we live in. So those are my two arguments: relationship over religion, and living in the real world where Christians and people without faith can coexist.
0: I wonder what you think about this, Max. I guess there's another point on this, is that does it put a lot of pressure on the godparent to be a really good Christian? What happens if you go through doubts or struggles?
1: Well,
0: or
1: exactly.
0: Maybe that's certainly something to think about. You know, when you step up to say, yes, I'm going to be a godparent, you don't sign up for an ease in your Christian life necessarily.
1: Well, it's interesting because my godson, his family, his parents are in a complicated place. I don't want to go into too much details with their faith. Mm-hmm. So I wouldn't necessarily say they're out and out Christians, but they've chosen me, who is a Christian. Mm-hmm. And the three others, there's two other godfathers and one godmother, they all have faith. So I think there's something around they have chosen me because they know I'll pray. And that's partly what I see my role as, particularly as I'm not local, so I can't do the kind of drop the meals round and this, that and the other, but I can pray from a distance. So it's interesting because I think people probably do want Christians because they know that they can almost instill something in them from afar.
0: They know the power of prayer.
1: They know the power of prayer, and even if they're struggling themselves in their faith. So yeah, it's an interesting one. I just think that if I had a godparent when I was younger and I found out they weren't Christian, or I later grew up and thought, oh, were they not Christian, I don't think I'd be particularly fussed or aggrieved by that, but maybe I'm wrong.
0: But I just think there's something really special about, you know, I can remember growing up being a teenager as well and thinking there was a season in my life where I thought, oh, it's just not cool to be a Christian, don't want to be, you know, my parents are Christians, whatever. And actually having older people who are not your parents to be an influence on you is a really good thing. So if you've, you know, there were people that I would have maybe taken a bit more seriously in my teenage years who were of Christian faith more so than my parents, and I think a godparent can fulfill that role really well.
1: There's a ton of different traditions around being a godparent. How about this one? In China, some Chinese communities practice the custom of matching a child with a relative or family friend who becomes a voluntary or dry, as they say, mother or dry father. And the practice is largely non-religious in nature, but commonly done to strengthen ties or to fulfill the wish of a childless adult to have a son or daughter. So it's another way, talking just about godparents in general, of helping those who maybe were unable to have children to feel that sense of responsibility. I haven't got kids yet, but with my godson now, I feel like, oh, it's kind of, I've stepped up in my level of responsibility towards people around me. It makes me feel like a less selfish person. Maybe my friend disagrees and says, come see him more. But I think that's interesting that there are traditions where it's not religious. There's also Jewish traditions. There's a tradition called Kivalik, a kind of fictive kinship relationship connected with the Islamic ritual of circumcision. So there you go. There are multiple ways. Lydia, I just can't believe I said that word out loud. I'm just reading what I'm reading here, Lydia. I'm educating. So I'm not saying we should go anywhere near that, by the way, to be clear. But I think there's something around, it's not the only practice is to be Christian.
0: Sure. There's lots of different cultural traditions.
1: Rescue me, please, Lydia. Rescue me, please.
0: Lots of different traditions around the world that suggest that you don't have to be of faith to be a good godparent. I understand where you're coming from, Max. Just to clarify,
1: I would say
0: that.
1: I should read the full sentence before I start a sentence.
0: Yes, I think that's a very good idea.
1: Because I was learning that for the first time. Also, final one, this isn't going to be controversial. Godparents are very noted features of fairy tales and folklore.
0: It's very true.
1: So you've got Cinderella, Sleeping Beauty.
0: Fairy godmother.
1: Fairy godmother.
0: There you go.
1: What do we learn from them? Shrek.
0: Shrek. Well, real mix of characters there, I would say. She wasn't a very good godmother.
1: What does that tell you?
0: She, but I think the one in Cinderella, wonderful woman. But all about outer beauty, I would say, the fairy godmother in Cinderella. But anyway.
1: Well, you've heard what we've had to say.
0: We're going on a tangent now.
1: Yeah, yeah. We've heard what I've had to say, and I don't think I'm going to win this one. Especially my last argument there, trying to bring in other traditions. It's over to you now, Big Breakfast Jury. What is your verdict?
0: Should good parents be Christians, yay or nay? It is time to cast your vote.
2: Now what say you? Are you yay or nay? Tell us now on 0303 040 1000. That's 0303 040 1000.

0: Great Is Thy Faithfulness on Big Breakfast from William Rimson there. 23 minutes past 10. And do you know what? We're going to bring some positivity into the show this morning.
1: You say that like it's been a hugely negative show. What are you talking about?
0: No, it hasn't. I'm just saying I'm just going to boost the energy in the room. It's time to channel your inner Tina Turner because we're asking why you are.
2: Simply the blessed.
0: Yes, the Apostle Paul tells us in 1 Thessalonians to give thanks in all circumstances. Yes, all circumstances. Mm. So that is what we like to do on a Saturday morning. We love to find out why you are simply the blessed, Matt.
1: It's true, yes. Well, let me just say this, because we do share first, but actually I'm going to offer you the chance, and when I say you, the person listening right now, to share why you're simply the blessed. What's been blessing you this week? What's brought you joy? Who's made your life that little bit better? Text us 66777. Start your message with the word Premier. WhatsApp us on 0303 040 1000, or ping us an email, studio@premier.org.uk. But what have I been feeling simply the blessed by? One thing, pizza. £6 pizza.
0: Oh, do share?
1: My home group on Wednesday. Wednesdays appears to be a day where pizza places have lots of discounts, because this isn't the only place we've been to. £6 pizza, really good stone-baked Italian pizza.
0: Oof.
1: But mostly it wasn't just the pizza, it was the people.
0: Aww.
1: And a couple of my home group are about to have a baby together. They're married, I should say. Just to make that clear. It's not news, it's not shocking news. And this was their last one before they go and have this baby, as long as it arrives on time. So shout out to Abs and Peds. His name is John Pedler, so we call him Peds. I'm going to miss them. I don't want you to leave my home group, but I know you have to move on because you're having kids.
0: So they're leaving completely?
1: They're gonna start their own home group.
0: Oh.
1: You gotta, you know, gather and scatter and all that.
0: Yeah.
1: But it's right for them, but it's not right for me. So just want to say I'm grateful to their friendship. I mean, Peds is my mentor.
0: Yeah.
1: So everything I know comes from that man.
0: He has been on Big Breakfast as well.
1: So everything I say, you can blame him. He has been on Big Breakfast, yeah. So shout out to them and pizza as well. I absolutely love a bit of pizza.
0: Do you know, you've been on a bit of a roll with your Italian foods.
1: Lasagna. Pizza. I do love a tiramisu as well.
0: Tiramisu.
1: It is the best cuisine out there, I'd say.
0: Yeah, I think I agree with you, actually.
1: All right, what about you? What's making you feel simply the blessed?
0: Do you know, I am feeling blessed by my shoes. Look at my cool shoes.
1: Describe them for those who are listening.
0: They're bright orange and they're trainers and they're really comfortable. I got a bit of a story with these. I bought them secondhand and I got them in the post. They arrived into the little shop for me to pick up. And so I went to the shop and then they said, oh, they're not here. They haven't arrived. So I went back into the shop, I think every day for the last kind of week, asking, has the parcel arrived? Nope, it's not there. They can't find it anywhere. Last day before the parcel was going to be sent back, they say, we found the parcel.
1: Wow.
0: So there we go. Miracle, I would say.
1: What a story.
0: They're just so great. They're so comfortable. A pop of colour to the outfit, I would say. I'm wearing quite a bland outfit today. But the orange shoes really do make a difference. So feeling very grateful
1: for them.
0: This
1: is after our debate last week about whether you should take your shoes, whether it's okay to take your shoes off in church as well.
0: Yeah, I'm keeping my shoes firmly on because they are, I think they add to the outfit.
1: Well, there you go. Well, that's why we're feeling simply the blessed. And as I said, do let us know. If you spread your gratitude, it just sort of multiplies.
0: Yeah.
1: It's like, I don't know, it's like yeast in dough. It just rises. And everyone
0: it rises.
1: Gets, yeah, I don't know how that works, actually. Also, it's time to head back to this.
3: Ah, yes, it's time for Cultural Corner, the part of the show where Max and Lydia cast a discerning eye over the worlds of television, film, and music to reflect on what they've seen and what they've heard through a distinctly Christian lens.
1: A Christian lens, so very much rolling the tongue. I've got a couple minutes for the news, so I'm going to be talking about an album that's coming up from my favourite band called The Strokes. They're a band from New York who broke out in the early noughties and were what you call an influential band of post-punk. So they inspired a lot of the bands that are popular nowadays, the Arctic Monkeys, bands like Franz Ferdinand, Two Door Cinema Club, if these names ring a bell to any of you. And they've put out a couple of new singles, and it's been causing some controversy amongst the fan base. And I won't explain why. I'll just play a snippet from the song called Falling Out of Love, and you can see why I might feel a bit aggrieved.

0: So, as you can hear there, there's a lot of auto-tune going on Julian Casablancas's, the frontman's, vocals. Now, I'm not inherently against using experimentation. I was chatting to Lydia about this yesterday, and she referenced an artist, Bon Iver, a very popular artist, who does use this effect. It's called the vocoder effect.
1: Yeah, I actually really like it. I think it sounds great. I mean, I also love a bit of Bon Iver, and he's got a song called Woods.
0: Well, I'm interested because we're about to be joined by Junior Gar, who is a worship leader, artist, and creative director. I'd like to know whether he experiments with auto-tune. And I just think there's something there that feels off, where it's like there's a really beautiful song, a really kind of melancholy song that I want to enjoy, but for some reason he's decided to whack the auto-tune up to 11, as you might say in Spinal Tap, and it's ruining it for me. And I just think there's something in us that just likes authentic instrumentation, authentic vocals. And so, don't get me wrong, if the experimentation works, if it has an impact, but it feels like he's just doing it for the sake of it. So I've been put off.
1: But Max, I just feel that I think it must be quite hard for artists out there right now, because you've got to be doing something new all the time. You know, there's nothing new under the sun.
0: But do you want to sound okay? Here's a question for you. In the midst of AI music, do you want to sound like AI music, even if it's not? And that's what I'm saying, is that to me could have been an AI tune.
1: Yeah,
0: but it's not.
1: It's true. I think there's always got to be you've got to have a USP, haven't you, as an artist? And sometimes, you know, adding a bit of variety on there, something different, a bit of spice to the vocals. I can see why the decision might have been made.
0: Okay, well, here's a question for you. And we've got to go to the news, so this is just going to end on this rhetorical question. No, it's not rhetorical, because you can send in your responses. Imagine tomorrow Matt Redman announces a new album. It's called A Blessed Be Your Name Rework. And it's, "Blessed Be Your Name." Would you want him to do AI vocals? I don't think so. Let's head to the latest headlines.
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3: Hello, I'm Naina Menner. Labour's ruling body has given Andy Burnham permission to run in the Makerfield by-election. The Mayor of Greater Manchester would still need to be selected as the local party's candidate, but has already received support from major Labour figures. If he becomes an MP, he could challenge Sir Keir Starmer to a leadership contest. Also, police say they're launching an unprecedented operation in London to try stop rival protesters clashing. A £4.5 million operation will be in force as both a Tommy Robinson-backed event and a pro-Palestinian rally take place this afternoon. And finally, a Bible-inspired diet is gaining attention online, with Christian influencers promoting biblical eating focused on eating foods like fish, vegetables and sourdough bread. Supporters including Kayla Bundy say it's strengthened her relationship with God. And you're up to date.

0: That was Zeal from Junior Gar, who joins us in the studio now. Now, in Romans chapter 12, verse 1, the Apostle Paul urges us to offer your bodies as a living sacrifice, holy and pleasing to God, saying this is your true and proper worship.
1: But what does it mean to offer our bodies as a living sacrifice while we're still alive and breathing? Well, this is something that worship artist and creative director Junior Gar is grappling with at SpiritCon. As Max mentioned, you just heard his song Zeal.
0: Now, yeah, this new conference is taking place at Imprint Church next week, hoping to help people to get to quiet the noise, slow down and rediscover a sacred rhythm in their everyday life. To explain exactly what that might mean, Junior is in the studio with us now. Good morning.
2: Good morning. What's up, guys?
0: Thanks for joining us.
1: Yeah, it's so good to have you in person.
2: I know, it's a privilege to be here. It's a great studio, by the way.
0: It's a lovely studio.
2: I bet everyone says that to you.
0: They do. It is very nice.
1: It's very shiny, we're very blessed.
2: It's very shiny. I love it.
0: We are going to come to SpiritCon, but before that, we want to hear about your story, your music, because you've done some exciting things in your life, it's fair to say. Yeah. You were born in Ghana. What is your earliest memory growing up in Ghana?
2: My earliest memory growing up in Ghana is stealing some food from the kitchen to go and feed my friends.
0: What were you stealing?
2: It's just, you know, your normal rice and stew, or, you know, some kind of fried chicken or something like that. I had friends who lived outside the compound, so whenever we would have dinner, I would always be excited to share it with them.
0: Was it a bit of a culture shock when you came to the UK and tried our food?
2: It was, actually. I didn't really jump into English food when I first came here, because my parents were here, my mom and dad were here, and so I was still able to taste food from my motherland.
1: with flavor and
2: spices and stuff.
1: And then
2: I started going to school, and then you start eating the canteen food, and I'm like, what is this? What's going on now?
0: We were talking about that earlier, actually, our favorite school dinners.
2: Really?
0: Have a favorite school dinner?
2: Yeah, I mean, I really loved the fish fingers.
0: Oh, there you go.
2: Fish fingers and chips.
1: I was talking earlier about, I didn't like the fish goujons.
2: Quite different from a fish finger, though, do you know what I mean? Very different. Very different. But I loved it with the baked beans. Oh my gosh, that would be my jam. So
0: there you go.
1: Junior, was church or faith a part of your childhood?
2: As an African, as soon as you come out of your mother's womb, you are a Christian. It's an inbred thing. As an African, you know, we just go to church. Unless you're born into a Muslim family, then you become Muslim. But you know, that was all we did. You know, we went to church every Sunday, and my family would tell me that whenever I was brought to church, I would always start crying whenever the music would start. And I recognize now, later on, that those were the years that, you know, the Holy Spirit was really touching me.
0: So you're crying in a good way. I was thinking for a second, you were like, just really upset.
2: Yeah, because there was nothing to be upset about. I was living a great life.
0: Yeah.
2: You know what I mean? But it was a significant time growing up.
0: Now, I'm not to out you on air, but you did say to me on the phone the other day that you're pretty badly behaved growing up. I want to know, what kind of stuff were you getting up to? What kind of hijinks?
2: Oh my goodness. Can I say this online?
0: I don't know.
2: Let's just say I was just a bit active, you know.
0: Okay.
2: I was a bit active. I had a really wild imagination, so my imagination would take me to different heights, and I would always get beaten for it. So
0: Say no more.
1: Don't need to out yourself even more on air. Junior, when did Jesus actually become real for you? I mean, you mentioned that, you know, it's part of culture to go to church, to be part of, you know, the Christian tradition is there. But when did faith become a real thing for you?
2: Yeah, well, it was actually right after secondary school and going into college. I was really struggling as a young man, just kind of going through puberty and experiencing what I was experiencing in my life at the time. And it was one of the aunties, you know, one of my mum's cousins, who was like, just come to church with us, you know. And they would have these midweek prayer sessions where I, you know, I don't know if anyone who's listening went to one of those churches, but they'll just be speaking in tongues and, you know, praying over you, you know, because you'll be naughty in school. So
0: the tongues have got to come out.
2: The tongues are coming out, man, you know, like Holy Spirit fire, you know what I mean? And it was around that time that I was opened up to the Spirit, should I say. And that began my journey. It was like a couple of years after that that I made the decision to accept Jesus Christ and follow his ways.
0: Mm. Wow. I mean, you spent 3 years out in the States at Bethel School of Ministry in California. Now, it's fair to say that church can get a bad rep, but tell us, what was your experience there? Because I'm sure I've met many people who've had so many positive experiences.
2: There's a lot of reps going on right now.
0: There is Bethel. A lot of, yeah. But what but was your experience?
2: Honestly, Bethel changed my life. Bethel School of Supernatural Ministry.
0: Oh, sorry, I've missed the supernatural part. That's the key element.
2: That's all I wanted, really. I just wanted to understand what it meant to be a Christian in this age. And around the time, I remember my mentor at the time, and still now, Karen Gibson, who leads the Kingdom Choir. Mm. She was a choir conductor in London, who took me under her wing and would take me to all these choir rehearsals and stuff like that. And one day she was just like, this is what I'm going to do. And she dropped absolutely everything and went to Bethel. And it was from a book that she read called When Heaven Invades Earth. I read that book. I was absolutely overtaken by the fact that Jesus, he came, he died, and he left the Holy Spirit with us to make an impact, to change the world. And we owed the world an encounter with God, you know. And so I started to explore those ways with my friends. And we'd go out on the streets praying for people, seeing healings, you know. We'd see legs grow out, you know.
0: Oh,
2: we'd see people get healed. It was a really wild time. And so in that time of my life, I made the decision that I was going to take the time, just like how Karen did, to go to Bethel School and just learn about what it means. Number one, what it means to spend my life with God. And number two, what it means to move in power as a Christian. And those were some of the best years of my life.
1: Yeah, so good. I've got a family member who's there right now, and it just
2: absolutely great.
1: Loving it, and has been so transformed in lots of ways. You know, being set, you know, encouraged in ministry, encouraged in the supernatural,
2: and
1: yeah, being set up to do in a really great way, but being equipped to go out there with boldness.
2: Absolutely,
1: I think that's so awesome.
2: One thing I'll say about that is that a lot of people will go to a ministry school thinking, oh, you know, I want to get all the power, you know, I want to be filled with the Spirit of God and all of these things. But actually, when I went, the first year was spent in my identity, knowing who I am.
0: And you're like, I want to grow legs out and stuff.
2: Yeah, I was like, I want to pray for this person and you know, cause them to get up out
0: when
2: of the wheelchair.
0: When do we raise people back from the dead, guys?
2: I know, like, that's what I wanted to do. Trust me, I was like so gung-ho for it. Because prior to that, my church at the time, Ruach City Church, we used to do these things called Super Sundays. And on one Super Sunday, as I was leading worship and the Spirit of God was moving, someone just got up out of the wheelchair. I was like, what the heck? I've never seen that before in my life. And so that really inspired me as well. The one thing I would say is a massive takeaway from a place like that is the fact that if you don't know who you are in God, if you don't know who you are as a child of God, then you can't actually contain or possess his power to the fullest, right? And so one of the most important things I'd encourage anyone is to find your identity in Christ.
1: I love that. When did music come into your life? Have you always been musical? Has that always been something that you've been passionate about?
2: Yeah, I have. I remember growing up in Ghana, where we lived, We lived in a massive compound, and myself and my cousin would meet each other in the middle of the porch, where there was an intersection, and we would start playing rhythms on the concrete slabs, and I'd go and he would go, and you know, those moments are just moments that I'll treasure forever, honestly. Mm. And that's where music started for me. I just was embedded in the rhythm and the beat from the motherland.
0: There you go. If you've just joined us, we're chatting with Junior Garr, who is a worship artist and a creative director for The Spirituals. He'll also be chatting to us later about his new conference, SpiritCon. But let's stick with the music for now. What was the first song that you can remember writing? And how good was it?
2: It wasn't that great. I don't know. I think it was all right. But I remember it was around a time where there was a lot of like terrorism and stuff going on in the world. I was really young. I had just come to the UK maybe a couple years. And I wrote a song about the 9/11.
0: Oh, wow. How old were you at the time?
2: Can't remember, maybe 11 or 12.
0: Oh my goodness. Wow.
2: And I wrote a song about that and how Osama bin Laden needed to be captured.
0: You were very politically engaged 12-year-old, I have to say.
2: Wow. I just wanted to write songs about just the world becoming a better place, you know. And I was really given into the idea that, you know, we as human beings should make the world a beautiful place, and leave it better than we found it.
0: That's nice.
2: Yeah,
1: nice. So cool. Let's talk a little bit more about your music. We heard your track Zeal, but you weren't always writing kind of out and out worship. So tell us about kind of what music you were doing before you kind of entered into the Christian worship world.
2: Yeah, I was doing all sorts, actually. I've always been a writer. I've always been a musician as well, and so I spent some years writing and being an artist for a management that was part of a marketplace or secular Christian secular label, music label, and I had an encounter with Jesus, and that just changed my life. It switched everything. I realized my purpose in life, and here I am now.
0: That is amazing. And talk to us about The Spirituals as well. We're going to hear one of your songs, excuse me, in a moment. But talk to us about The Lion King.
2: Oh, okay.
0: What's your work with The Lion King? Because this is very exciting when I saw this.
2: Oh, thanks, man. Yes, so basically, we ended up doing a reimagination of Circle of Life for Disney, who was celebrating the 30-year anniversary of Lion King.
0: When that email came through, what was your first reaction?
2: It was interesting. The thing is, we've had a few with The Spirituals. We had a few emails like that come through, and actually, Disney had wanted to do some work with us a couple of years prior, but it just wasn't the right fit. But this was the right fit. This felt like something that we could do, and it was a collaboration with Oliver Rusting of Balmain at the time, the Balmain clothing label, and he was doing a collaboration with Lion King and Disney, and it was a really incredible experience getting to put that together with the team. And I mean, we had a week to turn it around, and there was a lot of calls, lots of emails, lots of we were working with a music supervisor, music supervisors who were meticulous, you know, of every second of that reimagination. But it was fun to do.
1: Awesome. I mean, how do you deal with the pressure of something like that? You know, when you're leading worship or in any context that you find yourself in, how do you deal with pressure that comes with being at the front or knowing that there's expectations on you?
2: Honestly, two things. The reliance on the Holy Spirit is huge, because without that, you are not reminded of who you are. You are not reminded of what you are here on this earth to do. And so with the pressures that come with what we do, you have to be heavily reliant on the Holy Spirit. And so the Holy Spirit is what gives me personally the peace that I need to breathe, you know, to take time out and to see the bigger picture. Mm-hmm. And then just sheer determination, you know. It's like sometimes, you know, like David would speak to his soul, you know, I have to speak to myself and say, Junior, you have to do this. You have to get this over the line. Mm. Great is he that is in you. And so, you know, those scriptures are really, really important, you know, to, I guess, you know, lean on during those times.
0: Mm-hmm. We're going to talk to you about SpiritCon in a moment, but we've got your song Wading the Water with the Spirituals. Tell us a bit about this before we play it.
2: Okay. So, we're going to get a little bit political again.
0: Okay, are we?
2: Wade in the Water is a reimagination of the song, the Negro spiritual Wade in the Water, and it was sung by Harriet Tubman on her escape, you know, out of slavery, and it was a song that was well known amongst the slaves. And, you know, whenever they would escape from their slavers, the song would say, Wade in the Water. So their slavers would have their hunting dogs who would go along the train tracks to seek out and find the slaves that had escaped. But if they got into the water, the dogs wouldn't be able to smell them or seek them out. Anyway, we reimagined this song around the time that George Floyd was murdered. And it was simply born out of a passion to make noise about, you know, the fact that we are still dealing with slavery and racism in our day, today, you know. And so we wanted to reimagine a song that was a Negro spiritual, that had that not only had a message for the world, but had a message from the Word of God of freedom. And so that's what Wade in the Water is about. And

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0: That was Wade in the Water from The Spirituals, and we are joined by the creative director, Junior Gar. Junior, how many members are in The Spirituals? It sounds like there's a whole hundreds of voices there, but I'm assuming there's probably a few that just sound amazing together.
1: Yeah, I know. We actually started the choir with 75 people, and then it went down to about 65, and now there's about 35 members who are active. Part of The Spirituals.
2: Mm-hmm. What's it like leading a group of, that's a lot of people to try and manage and try
0: and... A lot of personalities.
2: Yeah, how do you find directing those people?
1: It's a lot, mate, I'll tell you.
0: Is it like being a football manager? It's like...
1: Oh, mate. It's more than that because there's a spiritual aspect to it as well.
0: Oh, yeah. But
1: honestly, they are such an amazing bunch of people to work with and just like really, really creative and... really talented, so I just feel blessed to be able to work with them.
2: Yeah, so good. I feel like we need to, well, we're gonna talk about your new conference in just a
1: Thank
2: moment.
1: You. Yeah.
2: But we have to go to the headlines, I think. Is
0: we
2: that
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0: Lydia needs my, yes, Lydia, the headlines will come next. 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
3: 1 Corinthians 1, verses 22 to 25. Jews demand signs, and Greeks look for wisdom. But we preach Christ crucified, a stumbling block to Jews and foolishness to Gentiles. But to those whom God has called, both Jews and Greeks, Christ the power of God and the wisdom of God. For the foolishness of God is wiser than human wisdom, and the weakness of God is stronger than human strength.
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5: Hello, I'm Naina Menna. The Labour Party's starting the process of selecting a candidate for the Makerfield by-election after Andy Burnham was given the go-ahead to put his name forward. Labour's ruling body will get behind one of those who throw their hat into the ring on Thursday. Current MP Josh Simon stood down to allow the Greater Manchester Mayor to try to get back to Westminster. Communities Minister Alison McGovern's told the Progress think tank's conference what's required if someone comes forward to challenge Sir Keir Starmer for the leadership.
6: Too often, I think we've been caught up in the wrong kind of battle. It's a battle of ideas that's needed, not a battle of personalities.
5: Meanwhile, police are bracing for two major protests in London today with an unprecedented security operation. Thousands of officers will be looking to prevent clashes between two marches. The Tommy Robinson Unite the Kingdom rally, which organisers claim is about protecting Christian values, and the pro-Palestine Nakba Day rally. They'll be using enhanced police powers, while protest organisers could be prosecuted for the first time for any hate speech or extremism. Policing commentator Graham Wetton says despite concerns, it's hard to ban marches.
7: Any ban they applied for inevitably will be challenged in court, and you then have to evidence the likelihood of serious disorder based on previous events and the fact you couldn't prevent it by putting any reasonable conditions in place, like different routes and different locations, etc.
5: And on Friday, President Trump said that Chinese President Xi is giving very serious consideration to the release of Pastor Ezra Jin. Jin was arrested in October for his role in leading the underground Zion Church in Beijing. Chinese authorities arrested other church staff and members as well, including Hong Kong media tycoon Jimmy Lai. Jin's daughter, Grace Jin Drexel, who is calling for her father's release, has publicly thanked Trump in a social video.
8: Dear President Trump, our family is beyond grateful for your leadership in pressing for the case of my father, Pastor Ezra Jin, at your historic visit in Beijing this week.
5: And finally, a 16-year-old Cuban Christian boy is being held in a high-security prison and denied urgent medical treatment after allegedly taking part in a peaceful protest earlier this year. His father, a pastor, was released after questioning, but the teenager remains in custody. Sophia Diaz from Open Doors explains why Christian persecution is reported to be common in the region.
9: We first must understand that for a communist government, it is not simply a matter of religion. It's something more complex. It's rooted in a philosophical, political, and military understanding that diverges from the state's ideology.
5: And now for your weather. It's cloudy with rain in the west, but feeling brighter in the east. That's your latest from the Premier News team. For more stories from a Christian perspective, head over to premierchristian.news.
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0: Thank you, Nayana, for the latest news there. It's just after 11 o'clock on Saturday, the 16th of May. 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
12: Yes, and we're currently in conversation with worship artist and creative director Junior Gar. We've been chatting about his childhood in Ghana, his music, working with the Disney for The Lion King. But we're also talking about, excuse me, his new conference. Although you did say to me, it's not really a conference. It's called SpiritCon 2026. You're saying it's more of an artistic peace movement. How would you describe it?
13: Yeah, I would describe it as an immersive performing arts experience.
12: I like that because I think conference is a very Christian word. We love conferences.
13: It's so Christian.
12: Everywhere. So I like the fact you're like, no, this isn't just a conference. This is something different.
13: Absolutely. From start to finish, it's an experience. And so, you know, and there's a reason behind it as well. So,
12: and we did ask you what it was like putting together a conference, and you did say it's been a lot.
13: It has been a lot, yeah.
12: How, if someone wanted to start an idea like this, where did you even begin? Where did the idea stem from for you? Was it just a little moment you had in a cafe where God said, here's an idea for you?
13: Yeah, so basically how it started is that, as you know, I'm a musician, creative director, and I was praying about my creativity. I was like, God, I need to go to another level, you know, like give me some revelation or something, you know. And God was like, well, I mean, you can do all the stuff that you want. You can innovate and you can create. You can create in your sleep. But without my spirit, it's going to be tough, isn't it? So that started a conversation between me and him, just about where I was in my faith, and how much I and how far I had strayed away from my formation, the things that would, form me as a Christian, as a believer. And so that journey began a few years ago. Yeah.
0: I'm just reminded of, you know, the verses, it's not by might, not by power, by your spirit, God. Like, there are so many things that we could try with all of our might, with all of our power, but actually it's the spirit of God.
13: Absolutely.
0: That is the reason that we can break through things, that there is breakthrough because of the spirit.
13: Absolutely.
0: Not because we can do it by our own power.
13: Our own power, yeah.
0: Tell me why now? You said there was a reason for SpiritCon. What is it?
13: So basically, I feel like as a society and a culture, we have one of my friends who's a cultural commentator says that it seems that culture shifts every 30 seconds, right? Because we've got because we no longer only just have news anchors on radio and TV. You've got social media and YouTube.
12: Yeah.
13: And so you can find out anything you want to find out in this moment at any moment. And I totally believe that. But what's happened is that everything has become really loud. And the fact that we are living in this world, I don't believe that we were created to consume so much, you know. And so during that time, there was a lot of creative expression happening, and especially in the church, innovation and, you know, different styles of music and loads of like graphic design of like just we would see in church like such amazing creativity. And I don't think there's anything wrong with that. But I think that our generation has strayed away from what it means to be with God, what it means to slow down, quiet the noise and find rhythm in God. And so that was me, you know, that was me trying to figure out, okay, what does my spiritual formation look like? You know, I used to, when I was younger, I used to wake up at 4 a.m., you know, and then it got to a point where I would just turn off the alarm because I was too tired, you know. And sometimes you have to prioritize your formation to quiet the noise, to be with God. And then in that moment, He will reveal to you who you are, what you're supposed to do, and how you're supposed to change the world.
12: I'm sure so many of us are relating to that feeling of wanting to quiet in the noise. And I mentioned that verse at the top from Romans chapter 12, where it says, Paul tells us to offer your bodies as a living sacrifice. And you mentioned about sacred living, but that can feel quite weighty. It can feel quite ethereal and out there.
13: Yeah.
12: On this Saturday morning, going about our day, what's one thing we could do, a bit of homework, to commit ourselves in a sacred way to God?
13: Literally take a minute and breathe. Breathe in, breathe out. Just doing that in that moment does something to you. It recalibrates your spirit. It focuses you. And when I say sacred living, I know we're using big words: spiritual formation, sacred living, immersion, baptism of the Holy Spirit. Like, living in a sacred way doesn't mean living perfect.
12: Mm.
13: You know, the sacred life is not a perfect life. Do you know what I mean? And I just think that on our journey in our Christian expression, we have to find rhythms that will form us from the inside out. Does that make sense?
12: Yeah.
13: So, you know, the idea is that I want to encourage a generation, right, out of, you know, that digital overload. Like, there's so much that we are loading ourselves with digitally on our phones, you know, and we get inspired on our phones. You know, we watch the reels, we watch the Instagram stories, we get inspired, but the digital devices are not going to connect you with God, right? But it's in your own rhythm. It's in that space that you say, okay, I'm going to find this time and carve out this time and be with God, whether it's breathing in and breathing out, whether it's opening the scriptures and reading a couple of verses. These are the type of things that will lead us into a sacred life.
12: Mm-hmm.
13: So a sacred life is not the perfect life, but it's the ebbs and flows that we wade through on our journey.
0: Mm. And I guess it's also like carving out time for God. You know, I think God blesses it when we are obedient to him and carve out that time and want to spend time with him. We want his
13: Absolutely.
0: Presence more than anything else.
13: Absolutely.
0: What are the kind of spiritual disciplines, those kind of rhythms that you have found really helpful for your own faith?
13: Yeah, so there's a little pond near my house. it's not a little pond, it's a big pond. But there's a pond near my house, and I just walk around it like for an hour every day. You know, sometimes if I've not got an hour, it might be 15 minutes, it might be 10 minutes, but just going on a prayer walk is amazing for me. And I might be on a prayer walk and my mom might call me and be like, hey, I've got some food for you.
12: prayers have been answered.
13: Prayers have been answered. But, you know, it's stuff like that I do that help me with my rhythm with God. Also, just reading the word. I've recently started reading the Psalms out loud, right? So I've gone from like Psalms 150 and I've just gone all the way back. And I just read it out loud. And it does something to you because there's something about declaring and proclaiming the word of God. You know, it comes alive, you know. And so stuff like that. And it doesn't actually, like, we think that taking time out for God has to be like an hour or 2 hours and I have to do this and I have to travail in the spirit. You know, trust me, there are moments where you will be faced with warfare, but these are the small steps that you can take to build your spirit up so that when those times of adversities come, that you can stand up against the enemy and say, no, devil, you know, or you can spend that time. And there's any time spent in the presence of God is no time wasted.
0: Mm-hmm.
13: And so it could be, it could be a minute.
12: Mm.
13: It could just be a minute. And you can just start with a minute. Take a minute every day. Start with breathing in, breathing out. Do it 3 times. Read some scripture. Breathe in, breathe out again. Bob's your uncle, mate.
12: Bob's your uncle. And God's your father.
13: God's your father.
12: That's your slogan. I mean, it was,
13: Jesus is your brother.
12: Better is one day in your courts than a thousand elsewhere.
13: Yes,
12: I think you're emphasising that there. Junior, if someone was to come along to SpiritCon next week, what would you hope they walked away doing or feeling differently in their faith and their life?
13: My hope and my prayer is that everyone who comes, and we've been praying for everyone who is on their way to SpiritCon, by the way. Thank you for buying your tickets.
12: He's thanking you in advance.
13: My prayer, my hope is that people will walk away with a sense of how they can fit God into their lives. You know, everyone's rhythm is different. My rhythm is different from yours. Your rhythm is different from mine. But if I leave this conference figuring out what my rhythm is, that would be my greatest prayer, you know? Mm. And so, you know, come to SpiritCon, find your rhythm.
0: Mm-hmm.
12: There you go. Mm-hmm. How can we get tickets?
13: Spiritconference.co.uk is where you can get your tickets. I hope you will come and join us and be a part of an incredible launch. This is our first year, and we're really excited about welcoming you guys.
0: Mm-hmm. Just give us a little sense of what's going to be there. Who's going to be speaking? What can we expect?
13: Yes. So we're going to have a combination of in-person and virtual experiences. We've got speakers from Lyle Phillips, Wole Agbaje of Imprint Church, Reverend Nee Annam, contributions from Becca Folks, who's a worship leader, amazing worship leader, The Spirituals, Melodies from Heaven. So on the Saturday, I need to say this, on the Saturday, we're doing like a joint choir art and light installation. And so we're calling it an art and light and sound installation in one of the chapels of Imprint Church. In this space, you'll have the choirs singing together, coupled with kind of like a really a well-curated light show and lots of art and stuff like that. So you'll have to come to
12: yeah,
13: see.
12: Yeah, you got to pay your money and find out. That's what you're saying.
13: But I also want to add that we've got my good friend Chris Kilala, who is an amazing worship leader from, he used to be part of the band of Jesus Culture, who have toured the world and changed the world in their own way. Mm-hmm. But Chris is coming from LA, or California, should I say, one of those places. He's coming from California, all the way here to London to be a part of the conference. So really excited.
12: Amazing. Well, talking of Jesus Culture, I don't know if you knew this, it was actually already placed up for our next song. This is In the River. Junior Garth, thank you so much for joining us.
0: Yeah, thank you. It's been so good to chat.
12: Worship artist, creative director, and now a conference founder. There you go.
13: Thank you.

0: Now it's time for Yay or Nay.
1: It is indeed, and this week we are asking you,
2: should godparents be Christian? That is our
1: and
2: debate this
1: Lydia
2: week.
1: Lydia is on the yay side. She believes they should always be of the faith. And I've been taking the nay side, saying it's open doors. Anyone can be a godparent as long as they are a good,
2: reliable,
1: consistent person.
2: There we go. We would love to hear what you think about this. Do you think that godparents need to have a faith? Is that what it's all about? I mean, it is in the name, after all.
1: It is in the name, as
2: or
1: we said.
2: Is it all about, as Max said, is it all about consistency and actually how good and how willing they are to be a part of your child's life? What do you think?
1: Well, here's how you can get in touch.
0: Are you yay or nay? Tell us now on 0303 040 1000. That's 0303 040 1000. And to be quick, chop chop.
1: Chop chop indeed, because we are going to be closing the ballot box in roughly 20 or so minutes. And also, just after 11:30 as well, it is time for tea, spill the tea, and coffee. I forgot the name of the game, that's not a good sign. We're going to be calling one of my friends, actually it's one of my family.
2: Okay.
1: And I think they're panicking, because I said they're going to get a call, please pick it up. I haven't said any context, because obviously we do need to do a bit of warning, and they're panicking. Ooh. What's it about? Why are you calling? What we're going to be talking about?
2: Oh, so you've told them.
1: I haven't told them it's going to be on air. I just said, can I call you at 11:30? So they might have joined the dots up, but I'm just thinking, yeah. I just would say to everyone who's sticking around for spill the tea and coffee, they might not pick up. Anyway, Lydia, talking of spilling the tea, you're going to be spilling some scriptural tea.
2: She's going to be
1: reading from the Bible is what I was trying to say.
2: Yeah, I've got some scripture for you. I'm going to be reading from Colossians chapter 3. I'm reading through Colossians at the moment. And there's always so much good stuff in those letters from Paul. But in particular, I think Colossians is one of my favourite books of the whole Bible. And so I'm going to read you Colossians 3. Since then, you have been raised with Christ. Set your hearts on things above, where Christ is seated at the right hand of God. Set your minds on things above, not on earthly things. For you died, and your life is now hidden with Christ in God. When Christ, who is your life, appears, then you also will appear with him in glory. Put to death, therefore, whatever belongs to your earthly nature: sexual immorality, impurity, lust, evil desires, and greed, which is idolatry. Because of these, the wrath of God is coming. You used to walk in these ways in the life you once lived, but now you must also rid yourselves of all such things as these: anger, rage, malice, slander, and filthy language from your lips. Do not lie to each other, since you have taken off your old self with its practices and have put on the new self, which is being renewed in knowledge in the image of its creator. Here there is no Gentile or Jew, circumcised or uncircumcised, barbarian, Scythian, slave or free, but Christ is all and is in all. Therefore, as God's chosen people, holy and dearly loved, clothe yourselves with compassion, kindness, humility, gentleness and patience. Bear with each other and forgive one another. If any of you has a grievance against someone, forgive as the Lord forgave you. And over all these virtues, put on love, which binds them all together in perfect unity. So that's Colossians chapter 3, verses 1 to 13. I mean, there's so much in there, but I think I've been challenged by the verses where it says, put on, clothe yourself with compassion, kindness, humility, gentleness, and patience. It's an act of, you know, it's an active thing that we do. We have to clothe ourselves. It's not something that we just have passively. It's something that we have to do every single morning, like we put on our clothes every single morning. We have to do that with God. He asks us to clothe ourselves with compassion, kindness, humility, gentleness, and patience. And obviously we can only do that with the help of the Holy Spirit. But I think it's a reminder for us that it's a decision that we have to make every day. We have to die to ourselves every single day. It's costly to do that. But yeah, we have to be intentional with clothing ourselves with these good things. And I've also just been reminded as well by verse 13, bear with each other and forgive one another. If any of you has a grievance against someone, forgive as the Lord forgave you. It's easy to say, isn't it? Forgive as the Lord forgave you. But it's a call, isn't it? It's quite a radical call for us to forgive one another if we've got bitterness against against people in our lives. Bear with each other. Be patient with each other. I know it's hard to do when you feel really hurt by someone. It's quite common, isn't it? I know that's something that I've definitely experienced. I've been hurt by my close community around me. But God does call us not to be people of bitterness, to be people who speak badly of people. He calls us to forgive, because ultimately we have been forgiven as well. We have been forgiven of all of the worst things that we've ever done in our lives. That is, and so he's calling us to do that, to do the same thing. So a convicting call for us this morning, but something that I've been reminded of is that it's an active thing that we have to do, to clothe ourselves with those good things: compassion, kindness, humility, gentleness and patience, but also to be intentional and with forgiving. But we can only do these things with the help of the Holy Spirit.
1: How do we clothe ourselves then? Is that just an act of prayer to start the day, or is it just consciously always thinking for every decision, going, I'm going to be compassionate right now, I'm going to be kind right now? How do you see the clothing of yourself? Because, you know, there's that Martin Smith song about putting on a garment of praise as well. So there's a lot of biblical and spiritual imagery around putting things on. But sometimes it can be hard to think, well, what does that actually mean in practice?
2: Yeah, I mean, I think it is starting with prayer, asking the Lord to give us those fruits of the Spirit, you know, asking the Lord to really prune those things in our heart, to give us those things, because ultimately we wouldn't be able to do those, we wouldn't be able to have all those good qualities if the Holy Spirit was not working in us. So I think it's choosing to pray for those things every day, choosing to pray for those things whenever we can, because we need God's help with that. I think as well it's also choosing to in every situation that we're in. Again, it's so easy to say this, isn't it? And really hard if you're in that situation, choosing to view people through a lens of compassion, kindness, humility, gentleness and patience, asking God to keep developing those things within us. I mean, I love that imagery of fruit. I mean, these aren't the fruit of the Spirit, but they're so linked, aren't they? Mm. The fruit takes time to grow. It doesn't happen immediately. It's something that takes time, and I think that is it's watered by prayer. You know, prayer is the water of those fruits. And actually, I think God calls us to practice those things as well. In an opportunity where you could practice the fruit of the Spirit, why not do it? You know, I think we can, as Junior was saying just a couple of minutes ago, we have to build up our kind of spiritual muscles and our resilience in those spaces. So in a moment where you could have been snappy with your wife or your husband or your kids, why not choose to be a bit more compassionate? And that can be a great, you know, that can spur us on to be compassionate again in another situation.
1: Mm. Well, it's like building up habits, isn't it?
2: Yeah, absolutely.
1: Well, thank you, Lydia, there, sharing on clothing yourselves with the Spirit. If you need that reminder this morning, just take a moment to pray now. And we are going to go to the headlines in a minute. Before that, here's Forrest Frank to remind you of what Jesus did for us on the cross.
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1: Hello, I'm Naina Menner. The Labour Party's starting its selection process ahead of the Makerfield by-election. If Andy Burnham's picked and he wins to become an MP, it could signal a looming challenge to Sir Keir Starmer's leadership. And a huge policing operation is taking place in London as tens of thousands are expected to take part in two protests in the city. A Tommy Robinson-led Unite the Kingdom rally and a pro-Palestinian Nakba Day event are being held. And finally, on Friday, President Trump said that Chinese President Xi is giving very serious consideration to the release of Pastor Ezra Jin. Jin was arrested in October for his role in leading the underground Zion Church in Beijing. His daughter, Grace Jin Drexel, who is calling for her father's release, has publicly thanked Trump in a social media video. And you're up to date.
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3: Thank you, Niana, for the headlines there. Just after 11:30 on your Saturday morning, you are listening to Big Breakfast with Max and Lydia on Premier Christian Radio. And we have reached that point in the show where it's only right to pop the kettle on.
4: Spill the tea. And coffee.
5: That's right, it's time for our returning and now refined game, Spill the Tea and Coffee.
3: Yes, new is probably generous at this point.
5: We've had a few mixed reviews.
3: We've had some love, we've had some confusion.
5: We've even had a no-show.
3: Which is difficult in a game that requires literally one person and a phone signal.
5: But we are persisting because we genuinely believe in the format.
3: Yeah, we think eventually this will win people over.
5: Spiritually, emotionally, and possibly statistically as well.
3: Well, the concept remains beautifully simple.
5: We call one of our unsuspecting friends or even family. They have absolutely no idea this is coming.
3: And we ask them one very important question. What are you drinking?
5: Tea or coffee? Before we call them though, Lydia and I lock in our predictions.
3: Now, currently it is 3-1 to Max, but Jesus was the king of comebacks. So I still have hope. Max, who are we calling? Who are you getting on the dog and bone?
5: The dog and bone. Thank you. Thank you, Cockney Lydia, for that question. Well, I'm about to call me mum. And I hope she picks up. Obviously, I know my mum very well.
3: Yeah, this feels a bit unfair.
5: So I'm going to let you go first, because I think I know exactly what she's going to be drinking. And I'm going to see if you can sense it.
3: Okay, I think...
5: From what you know about me, what you know about my mum, what do you think?
3: What I know about
5: Shireen. Give us some, like, you know, show us your workings.
3: I think... Well, you just said of what I know about you, and I know...
5: That could have been a red herring.
3: I know that
5: red bush,
3: shall I
5: say. Yeah, like that.
3: If I'm thinking about my mum, she'd be drinking tea. So I'm going to go with the tea.
5: Right. Yeah. So my mum doesn't like coffee, so I'll be coffee. So if there's a miracle where my mum decided she wants to try, an espresso today, then here goes. All right, I'm going to call my mum, hope she picks up. She said she might be driving, I don't know.
3: Okay.
5: It's not a great start, is it? It's not even ringing. Okay. Here we go.
6: Hello.
5: Hi, Mum. It's Max. You're listening to Premier Christian Radio. Are you drinking tea or coffee, or have you recently drunk tea or coffee?
6: I've drunk tea, but I'm not drinking at the moment. I'm sitting in my car.
3: Yay, Shireen. Oh, I'm so pleased. You just drank a tea.
6: Oh, is this the vote?
5: Do you know what's going on, or are you just a bit confused?
6: I'm confused.
5: Lydia, do you want to explain?
3: Well, Shireen, you've joined us live on air for Spill the Tea and Coffee, which is our brand new game where Max and I, we're calling our friends and family and we're asking whether the last drink that they had was a tea or a coffee, and we've made predictions. And I guess that you would have just had a tea, and Max had no other option but to say coffee.
5: Yeah, I knew that you don't drink coffee, so I already knew I'd lost.
6: Yeah, you're definitely lost on that, Max.
3: So I'm pleased. I've won a point. Now we're on.
6: Good. Oh, I feel sad for my son, though. Obviously.
5: Yeah. Exactly. Thank you so much. But, well, it's 3-2. I'm still winning.
3: Oh, I'm so pleased.
6: Okay.
5: Have you got time for like 2 minutes of small talk, Mum?
6: I have. Okay.
5: So we're going to ask you what kind of tea do you drink? Is our opening gambit?
6: Normally builder's tea, sometimes herbal teas, and occasionally when I'm feeling posh, Lapsang Souchong.
3: Ooh, say that again. Lapsang Souchong.
6: Mm,
3: Very nice.
5: See, I'm much more down to earth than my mum. I drink, you know, black coffee and builder's tea is what I drink.
3: Are you, how do you take your tea, Shireen? Is it strong and milky or just a bit of milk? How do you take it?
6: I take it quite strong with milk and no sugars.
3: Nice. Okay. And if you were in a cafe and you were, you know, going to treat yourself, what would you order?
6: Do you mean in a hot drink?
3: Yeah, yeah. Or could
5: well,
3: be.
5: Well, yeah, no, shove in some food if you like.
6: I'm having some food.
5: Well, if you
6: well,
5: want
6: I'd need to.
5: To
6: know whether it was breakfast, lunch or dinner. I'm not sure I'm having now. You can
5: probably,
6: me.
5: Well, it's brunch. It's 11:30, so brunch.
6: Okay, brunch. What would I have? Oh my goodness, it depends on the day and the menu. Probably I might have a vegetarian breakfast, ordinary breakfast. Oh. And then you have to have tea with that, don't you? Got no choice, really.
5: Yeah,
3: wash
5: true.
3: It down with a good cup of tea. Yeah, sounds
6: yeah,
3: good.
6: Yeah, exactly.
5: How many cups of tea a day are we drinking?
6: Okay, if I'm at work by 9:30, I've had three.
5: Blimey! I didn't know about this about you,
6: well,
5: Mum.
6: I start with one at 6 o'clock, Mac, so I think that's okay. That's 1 hour.
5: Oh, goodness me.
6: And then I probably only have about two more in the day, so five. And if I'm at home, I'd probably drink about the same, probably, but I won't have drunk three by 10 o'clock.
5: I think five's all right for tea. It's not coffee, is it, so?
3: Yeah, I normally drink about that many. And if I'm working from home, five or six cups, I'd say. Because it also means that you have a break in the day, doesn't it? You have like an opportunity to get up from your desk, so... Yeah,
6: exactly.
3: I can recommend.
6: Yeah, keep yourself awake.
3: Absolutely. Shireen, what is the plan for the rest of your Saturday?
6: I'm about to go for a massage.
5: Oh, are you?
6: Oh!
5: Treat yourself. The neck.
6: No. I've had a voucher for my birthday. I need to spend.
5: Oh, who got you that?
6: People from work.
5: Oh, nice.
6: So I haven't spent it all yet.
5: Be a relaxing day for you then, won't it? Cool, my back's hurting, I tell you.
6: And then I go out for dinner tonight.
5: Very nice.
3: Ooh, very nice.
5: All right, you're free to go now because we've subjected you to our questioning.
6: All right. Okay.
5: Anything you want to say before you go? You want to shout out?
6: I'll say hello to Becca, Alex, and Oscar if they're listening. But I know Becca's just got back from Sri Lanka, and Alex is straight up on the train to London. So whether they're listening, I don't know. Happy bit busy and reuniting and everything with Oscar. So.
5: That's my brother's sister.
6: And hello to Grandma.
5: Oh, hello, Grandma.
6: And hello to Grandma.
5: Well, last week she thought I wasn't on air. She said, I tried to listen to you, but you weren't there. And I said, I was on the whole show. I think she must have been on the wrong station.
6: Oh, bless her.
5: All right.
6: Bless her.
5: Love you lots. Goodbye.
6: Okay, have a good day.
3: Bye.
5: Well, there you go. That was me mum. And yeah, she doesn't drink coffee, so
3: well, that means a point for me.
5: 3-2 in the runnings now.
3: Yeah, I feel like I've made a slight comeback. So very pleased about that. Lapsang Souchong. I'm gonna have some of that later on today, I think. Very nice.
5: Change of topic, but the yay or nay vote has come in here from, I haven't got your name. Oh, Hazel, here we go. Hazel says, hi Matt and Lids. She's called you Lids.
3: Oh.
5: Nickname.
3: Nickname basis. Love
5: great
3: it.
5: Show as always. I'm in agreement with Lydia that godparents should most definitely be Christians, especially if the child's parents themselves are Christians. We are planning for my daughter's christening at the moment and I've been given the programme. There's a section for the promises godparents have to agree to make, which can surely only be upheld if they are Christian. Now, I'm just going to have a look at these promises. And the question is, will you help these parents to nurture their children in the Christian faith? And the reply comes, with God's help, we will. It's a good point. You can't really say that if you're not a Christian.
3: It's very true. Also, I've got to say as well, with this conversation around godparents, it does depend on kind of on the tradition that you're in as well, within the church tradition, because I know that in the Church of England there are some pretty strict kind of regulations and rules about
5: I've just put Alison's vote in for you to have a little read.
3: Oh,
5: on as
3: okay,
5: well.
3: Okay. But it depends on where you are, which kind of church you go to. Yes, as Max said, Alison in Yorkshire has been in touch. Alison says, good morning, Max and Lydia. I was christened and I did have a godmother who wasn't a believer. She's my auntie and unfortunately has gone into spiritualism. So yes, I think it's important for Christian parents to choose godparents who are Christians and will be a godly influence on the child, especially now that secular society have invented naming ceremonies and guide parents. We need to make sure that our children grow up to know Jesus. Thank you, Alison, for sharing that. And actually, that's a great point about lots of different kind of secular traditions like naming ceremonies and guide parents. Never heard of a guide parent, though.
5: I wonder if, as well, with this godparent conversation, because when my friend asked me to be a godparent to his son, There was no, I haven't had a ceremony. It was very informal. So I wonder if people are just using the phrase godparents to just ask their friends if they would just look out for my kid.
3: Yeah.
5: Because maybe I haven't been formally inducted, so to speak. I don't know what the ceremony that should have happened, but that's not happened to me. So I'm wondering.
3: Okay, so you're not officially a godparent.
5: I feel like I haven't got my passport. So maybe that's part of it. And that's why I'm saying it doesn't have to be Christian, because they don't have to go through the same process that Hazel's mentioning there. I don't know.
3: Yeah. Well, I think that's, it's just, it's worth having in mind, isn't it? That there are different, because I wasn't christened.
5: Neither was I.
3: Dedicated
5: in my Baptist church.
3: Yeah, me too. So I think that's the, that's something to keep in mind when it comes to this. And I don't know whether it's that the Baptist church doesn't have godparents. I don't know what the vibe is there.
5: We've only got literally 5 minutes left on this vote. So here is how you can get in touch and cast your precious vote.
7: Now, what say you? Are you yay or nay? Tell us now on 0303 040 1000. That's 0303 040 1000. And to be quick, chop chop.
3: And just a reminder that we are debating whether godparents should be Christians. So maybe you've got experience, maybe you are a godparent, maybe you don't have any godparents, maybe you gave your kids some godparents that have no longer got a Christian faith. We would love to hear from you. Should godparents be Christians?

0: Martin Smith with God's Great Dance Floor on Big Breakfast. It's just coming up to 11:45.
1: Now, time is ticking, which means it is time to bring some order to our very serious debate.
2: Now it's time for yay or nay.
0: All rise in the courtroom. Very serious business afoot this morning. Lydia and I are your honorary judges today, ensuring that justice is properly served over the debate at hand.
2: Order.
0: And the case on the docket today, do godparents have to be Christians?
1: And as the clock has ticked down, it's 11:45, the jury has spoken.
0: Indeed they have. You've been sending in your votes, your thoughts, your verdicts.
1: A full exercise of your democratic right in the Big Breakfast courtroom, and it's been mixed, Max.
0: Yes, once again, we're not entirely sure if this is a courtroom or parliament, but that doesn't matter, because after careful consideration, passionate debate, and many opinions, you have decided...
1: The verdict is...
0: Yay! Yeah. I mean, that's kind of inevitable. I didn't really back myself when I started arguing for nay, to be honest.
1: Well, you have decided that godparents do need to be Christians. It's
0: case
1: kind of in the name.
0: Closed.
1: Indeed.
0: Court is officially...
1: adjourned.
2: Order.
0: Yes. We ask this every now and again, I feel like, as term begins. We always say, if you've got any yay or nays you'd like to debate.
1: Yeah.
0: Any contentious issues you think would be worth a quick sort of, you know, radio discussion and legislation, shall we say, then let us know what you think. I mean, one of my friends gave me the idea for the drawing on the Bibles one.
1: Oh, that's good.
0: And let me tell you, that kicked off.
1: It did. Yeah, we had lots of opinions on that one. So yeah, if there's anything that you're going through right now that you think, oh, this would be a good yay or nay, we would love to hear from you. Maybe it's something that you've had discussions with on a Sunday morning.
0: Yeah, maybe you've been in a debate with one of your family members about it, or something at church just getting to you. You're just that shouldn't be happening. We can decide. We have the power here at the yay or nay quarters to dictate how church will be run. It's weird, isn't it, that we can do that?
1: Yeah, we've got complete authority.
0: Yeah, I don't know where it's been granted from. Ourselves, it seems.
1: Well, to mark this momentous yay vote, let's celebrate, Max.
0: Shall we?
3: I think they might know this one. Right. Everyone needs compassion, a love that's never failing. Hey, come on, help me say, let mercy fall. Let go!

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Keep me praising. Yeah. This is not Church of England, right? Give me joy in my heart. I pray. Give me joy in my heart. Keep me praising. Slow it.

0: you guys like to catch vibes, though. Small thing, yo.
1: That was Called Out Music with a lovely rendition of Mighty Say, followed by Give Me Joy In My Heart, Keep Me Burning. We're actually going to be speaking to Ellie Limebear in a couple of months. She's going to be joining us for a special show. She's releasing a new version of that, Give Me All In My Lamp. So we're looking forward
2: Assembly
1: to
2: being joined. Assembly bangers, yeah. Love it.
1: She was supposed to join us probably a few months ago, and then she had a baby.
2: Yeah.
1: And that's the way it goes sometimes.
2: It's the way the cookie crumbles, yes. Yeah. She just had her third little baby.
1: She has.
2: Little girl.
1: So hopefully we might get the whole family in it. Who knows?
2: Yeah, who knows? Well, it is nearly the end of our time together this morning. So we're going to round off with a psalm, as we always do. So I'm going to read a little bit of Psalm 107. Give thanks to the Lord, for he is good. His love endures forever. Let the redeemed of the Lord tell their story, those he redeemed from the hands of the foe, those he gathered from the lands, from east and west, from north and south. Some wandered in desert wastelands, finding no way to a city where they could settle. They were hungry and thirsty, and their lives ebbed away. Then they cried out to the Lord in their trouble, and he delivered them from their distress. He led them by a straight way to a city where they could settle. Let them give thanks to the Lord for his unfailing love and his wonderful deeds for mankind. For he satisfies the thirsty and fills the hungry with good things.
1: Amen. Well, if you've missed any of today's show, you can always scroll back on the Premier Plus app or on the website. You've got a lot to catch up on, actually.
2: Mm-hmm.
1: So we started the show chatting to TV presenter David Harper at 8:30 this morning. He shared his incredible story of coming to faith and what he thinks Jesus would be like if he was behind the camera, if he was presenting a TV show.
2: Mm-hmm. And then we brought you some good news stories as well. We were joined by Nayana Mena from the news team. And then at 10:30, we were in conversation with Junior Gar. And he was reminding us what it looks like to live a sacred life. We were also talking, he was sharing a story with us, wasn't he? And talking about what it looks like to lead a big choir, the spirituals.
1: Yes. And also our yay or nay debate, we settled a very contentious issue.
2: Mm-hmm.
1: A very contentious issue, actually. Should godparents only be Christians? And the answer was, yay, they should. It's just a lot better that way. And what else have we done? Spill the tea and coffee with my mum.
2: With your mum? Yeah.
1: She wasn't happy about that, I have to say.
2: Yes.
1: Do you know what? She texted me after we hung up and she said, am I off the hook? I mean, it's not a good sign when people think that going on spill the tea and coffee is some sort of, you know, punishment.
2: Yeah.
1: But there you go.
2: She did well, though. She did well.
1: She did well.
2: Anyway, stay with us here on Premier Christian Radio because Ask NT Write Anything is coming up after the news. Otherwise, have a lovely rest of your weekend and we'll see you next time.
1: Bye.
2: Goodbye.
1: Goodbye.

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4: Hello, I'm Naina Menner. Andy Burnham has cleared a key hurdle in his return to Westminster after Labour's ruling body approved his bid to stand in the Makerfield by-election. The Greater Manchester Mayor could now enter Parliament if selected and wins the seat, opening a possible path to a future challenge against Sir Keir Starmer for the Labour leadership. It comes amid growing political tension inside the party, with senior figures including Angela Rayner and Wes Streeting also seen as potential contenders. Susie Stride, a former parliamentary candidate for Labour in Tower Hamlets, tells Premier Christian News that the country does not need a new Prime Minister.
5: The truth is that this is not what the country needs at the moment. It's not what the country needs. The country doesn't need a soap opera playing out. Do you know what I mean? The country just needs us to have strong leadership, to be humble, and see that where we need to change.
4: And far-right activist Tommy Robinson is leading a Unite the Kingdom march through central London on Saturday, saying it supports free speech and Christian values. The rally takes place alongside a major pro-Palestinian demonstration, with police preparing thousands of officers and warning of a zero-tolerance approach to disorder and hate speech. Prime Minister Keir Starmer says Britain is in a fight for the soul of this country, as 11 foreign far-right extremists are blocked from entering the UK ahead of the protest. Meanwhile, President Trump says Chinese President Xi is giving very serious consideration to the release of Pastor Ezra Jin. Jin was arrested in October for his role in leading the underground Zion Church in Beijing. His daughter Grace and her husband Bill Drexel are welcoming the news.
6: To hear that President Xi is now seriously considering his release, we have no words. It feels like a miracle. Thank you for continuing to speak up for those who cannot speak for themselves.
7: Everything to us. Thank you so much.
4: And finally, a 16-year-old Cuban Christian boy is being held in a high-security prison and denied urgent medical treatment after allegedly taking part in peaceful protests earlier this year. His father, a pastor, was released after questioning, but the teenager remains in custody. Sophia Diaz from Open Doors provides further context.
8: So Pastor Elier is currently a non-denominational pastor. So that makes him a target for the government because he's not registered. And because of this, he had faced decades of surveillance, intense repression.
4: And now for your weather. It's cloudy with rain in the west, but feeling much brighter in the east later on. That's your latest from the Premier News team. For more stories from a Christian perspective, head over to premierchristian.news.
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0: Hello and welcome to another episode of Ask NT Wright Anything, the program where we answer your questions on Jesus, the Bible, and the life of faith. I'm Mike Bird from Ridley College, joined here in merry old London with none other than
1: Tom Wright from Wycliffe Hall in Oxford.
0: And I love me some time in London where the Tesco's never close. There's the wonderful drizzle in the street. And Tom, we've got some good questions this week.
1: We do indeed. And quite taxing ones.
0: Yeah,
1: the
0: indeed.
1: The kind of things that you might have a whole tutorial on if you were teaching in the university.
0: Our first question for this week is from Lexi Hibbard of Leeds in the UK. And this is her question. She says, my Bible in a Year podcast from Premier yesterday actually presented me with laws about if a woman commits adultery and Nazarites. So I have two questions. What should I make of the lack of any consequence for the men involved in adultery compared to the public humiliation of women via the cursed water, whether they did it or not? And second, why would anyone decide to be a Nazarite? What did it mean to them? So there we go. That's our question from Lexi. Tom, let's take it up first with adultery. I mean, do women get a little bit of a raw deal in the Bible? Like, you know, when there's adultery, like blame the Jezebel?
1: Well, yeah. You could read some texts like that, and no doubt many feminists have critiqued the presentation of women in the Bible on many accounts. Mm. And there are passages where I have to say, yeah, I think in the first century, that text would have been read by smug men looking down on women. However, woven through the Bible, there is a counter-narrative quite clearly. And one of my favorite moments for that is the story which appears in John's Gospel at the beginning of chapter 8. At least that's where it's currently put, although the manuscripts have it in different places in the story. But it's commonly referred to as the woman taken in adultery. I have a good friend who says the proper title for that is the men taken in hypocrisy, because Jesus doesn't condemn the women. He looks around the men and says, the one who is without sin among you should throw the first stone. And then they all look around and they slink away. In other words, Jesus is saying, actually, let's just turn the tables, shall we? And then at the end, the woman is left alone and he says, has no one condemned you? And she says, well, no. And he says, well, go and don't sin again. And that for me is a kind of gold standard where, yes, in a sense, the ancient views of men and women with, for many people, women as more or less the property of men, meant that if somebody is committing adultery, then there's a property thing and not just an immoral act thing. Mm. And also, of course, there's a question then, if a man and woman lie together and then a child is conceived, who is responsible for funding that child's upkeep and upbringing? And that looms quite large in the ancient world, as in some parts of the modern world.
0: Yeah.
1: And so taking responsibility is really important. And that, of course, would then bounce back onto the men, which is why in Leviticus and elsewhere, it's actually lined up together. If a man commits adultery with another man's wife, the wife of his neighbor, both the adulterer and the adulteress are to be put to death. So that isn't one law for the man and one law for the woman. It's, sorry, that's it for both. Mm. I detect in the way the question is put out a sort of sense of let's one verse by another, one passage by another, and trying to build something out of that, whereas we really do need the whole larger picture, as I'm sure you'd agree.
0: Well, can I ask a follow-up to that, Tom? You know, if the law is the will of God, why don't we do that now? Why don't we have the death penalty for adultery now? Could be bad for a lot of famous people who are known for their extramarital shenanigans, or actually just, you know, ordinary people.
1: Well, quite.
0: I'm sure we all know people who have not done right by their spouse for, you know, a variety of reasons. Why is it this bit of the law? Like, we obey the Ten Commandments, but why don't we obey this part of the law today?
1: Yeah, the whole question of how the Old Testament law relates to people in the time of Jesus and onwards is a huge question which covers all sorts of different issues. You might raise it about Sabbath, for instance.
0: Yeah.
1: It's another very interesting one, because every time the Ten Commandments are summarized in the New Testament, the Sabbath is missing, because the Sabbath is actually all about God's new day dawning. And ever since Jesus, Christians believe that God's new day has dawned with Jesus. So keeping a forward-looking signpost becomes irrelevant. I mean, that's the Sabbath. And then you've got the whole argument that Paul mounts, say, in Galatians 3, or the whole argument of the letter to the Hebrews, which is saying that the Old Testament itself explains that certain aspects of what it's teaching were designed to be for a time, and that when God's new day dawns, then things are going to be different. And I think the way in which the death penalty has been abolished in most modern Western countries, not all, of course.
0: Yeah. Hashtag America.
1: Well, quite. But I think that's a sign that actually something about John 8, about, no, we're not condemning you, go, but that doesn't mean a moral free-for-all. It means go and don't sin again, but we're not going to stone you to death. That I think that has woven into popular consciousness, and we've got a sense for many, many people, irrespective of Christian faith, that actually there have to be better ways of punishing people who really have done something that we as a society disapprove of. Mm. Of course, there are countries still that will put to death people taken in sexual misdemeanor. So it is the whole world is not on the same footing on that one. But I think the majority of Western Christians would say, no, there are some things which were appropriate then because of the particular sociocultural situation of the ancient people of Israel, which then, as a result of the gospel, we say, well, that did its job for the time. Yeah. But now the gospel has generated a new community, which is a worldwide community, and we have to figure out new ways of applying, let's say, the Sermon on the Mount, where the warnings against adultery are as clear as anywhere in Scripture, but there's also a sense of the love and grace of God creating a new world in which God's forgiving and welcoming presence is the controlling feature.
0: Yeah. Well, that's good, Tom, and we could do all about New Testament sexual ethics and marriage in the future sometime. Maybe a bonus episode on adultery, not a great topic to cover, but you know, maybe one day. Okay, then at the end of this question, we've got the follow-up. Why would anyone want to be a Nazarite? Now, this is, you know, you've got all these sort of rules and regulations, I think, in Numbers 6. Why would someone decide to become a Nazarite? I mean, is it because they don't like shaving for a guy? Teetotaler who doesn't like to shave, that's how I imagine them.
1: I remember being with some friends some years ago, and a mutual friend of the people that I was with had just decided that instead of going forward in the ordinary way for ordination, he was going to become a monk. Mm. And one of my friends, a much more Protestant one, said, why would anyone do that? And the other friend who we were with, who was a devout man in the Anglo-Catholic tradition, responded, maybe he just wanted to give his entire life to God. Mm. And there's kind of a hush descended upon the company. You know, well, okay, what would that look like? And I think the impulse towards that sense of total consecration and concentration is something that some people are aware of very strongly, of God putting his hand on their life and saying, I want you to be utterly special, to be utterly mine. I don't want any distractions. I want you to be devoted to me, prayerful, living without all those distractions which pull other people in different directions. Mm. Now, those of us who have lived out in the world and bounced around and got married and had children and done different jobs and so on, we can look at that sort of thing, either the contemporary monastic life or the Old Testament Nazarite vow, with a certain awe and a measure of respect. Mm. Now, because my experience of human beings is that everyone has some sort of mixture in their motives.
0: Yeah.
1: You could say that some might be doing it because they want to make themselves special.
0: Yeah.
1: But I think some people really do this kind of thing because they feel God's call upon their lives so powerfully that I just have to do this. Mm. And that means I'm not going to do this. I'm not going to do that. I'm keeping this straight path. So I don't see a problem about it. I think in many different religious traditions, there are people who are called to special devotion. Mm. And it looks as though the Nazarite was simply the ancient Israelite version of that. After all, John the Baptist was very much, he was going to be straight on, no wine, strong drink. He was just going to be a prophet of God and suffered for it.
0: Yeah, well, there we go. So it's kind of like an ancient monastic movement seeking holiness and consecration to God, which I guess all people do at various levels. Becoming a monk or a nun. And there are Anglican orders of nuns.
1: Of course, yes.
0: I've heard, yeah.
1: One of my late lamented aunts was an Anglican nun.
0: Yeah. Well, there we go. I'm not sure I want to sign up. I'm happy with the level of consecration I have as an Anglican priest. But there are days when it's a lot of raucousness in the house. I do think a monastic life may be calling me.
1: Yeah. And I... when I was at seminary, and we had quite a strict regime in my day of morning and evening prayer, and everyone just had to turn up, whatever was going on. But I remember actually finding myself quite enjoying that there was a rhythm to it and a structure and an order to it, which without that, your life can wander off in different directions.
0: Yep.
1: And so within that order, other things become possible and other ways of constructing who you are and what you're doing sort of fall away and this is how we're going to do it. So I can see considerable attraction for some people for some of the time, but it's obviously not for most people all of the time.
0: Okay, that's fair enough. Okay, well, I think that's enough about adultery and Nazarites for one day. We're going to take a break, but when we come back, we're going to talk about the Eucharist or the Lord's Supper. Is Christ present there, or is it just a memorial? Learn after the break. Well, Tom, we've got another question from Shonda Tilitsky from Calgary, and this is about the Eucharist. Since the pandemic, my husband and I have left our evangelical background and become Anglican, and the angels have rejoiced. Our views on the Eucharist have naturally evolved from a more memorialist to real presence view. So rather than just being a remembering of what Jesus did, it's something where Christ is present. But I'm still struggling to believe in or feel Christ's presence in the Eucharist. I try to prayerfully seek Christ's presence in the Eucharist. I find myself caught somewhere between Catholic transubstantiation and Protestant consubstantiation or spiritual presence. I want to believe that Christ is truly present, but sometimes wonder if the spiritual presence is enough. Can you help me understand how the spiritual presence view isn't Gnostic in its apparent distinction between literal and spiritual presence? Thank you so much.
1: Oh, my goodness. Wow. It's a great question, and it's one which many, many people come to, and good for Shonda for articulating it so clearly. I was kind of amused when she says, my husband and I have left our evangelical background and become Anglican. I have described myself for many decades as an evangelical Anglican or an Anglican evangelical, and I don't see any contradiction. But I understand that she means coming from a free church evangelical context with, as she says, a memorialist view of the Eucharist, perhaps we would say a Zwinglian view in terms of the history going back to the 16th century. The key thing here is this word substance, as in transubstantiation or consubstantiation, that in the Middle Ages, mainly through Thomas Aquinas's retrieval of the philosopher Aristotle, they made a distinction between what they called substance and what they called accidents, so that the substance, as opposed to the accident of this book are that it's square, it's hard, it's blue, it's got print in, etc., etc. That's the stuff which is, as it were, accidentally true here. But the substance is the reality of the book, which you don't see, but which is presumed to be behind or under or something. And so the word substance is quite a complicated word philosophically, because it implies that reality exists on two different levels. There's the stuff you can see, that you can measure, that you can weigh in a scales, and then there's the substance, which is the real thing, which is something else, though it's hard further to define it. So then, for the Aquinas theology of the Eucharist, what happens is that the accidents of the bread and the wine, the bread is still tastes like bread and the wine still tastes like wine, etc., etc., but the substance, some sort of inner or hidden reality, has changed. Part of the problem by the time of the Reformation was that at a popular level this was not well understood, and people really did believe, and you can see it in the iconography and the pictures they painted and so on, that the bread really changed into the physical body, physical human body of Jesus, and the wine really did change into the physical blood of Jesus. So the subtlety of the accident-substance distinction was lost, and at a popular level, people had this sense of this is actually Jesus himself, in some quite crude sense, and that then you get all sorts of extra devotional acts on top of that, where you wave a wafer around and people bow down and so on, which of course still happens in some
0: traditions. Like venerating the Eucharistic elements.
1: Venerating the elements.
0: Yeah, that does my head in. I struggle with that.
1: Yeah, I understand what it means. I understand why for some people that's how they have to go. I think it's a misconception. The trouble is then, the word consubstantiation was Luther's way of saying that we'll stick with the substance-accidents distinction, but we'll say that the substance of the bread and the substance of Jesus go together, and somehow you're getting them together. And it was against that that then Zwingli and Calvin, in his rather different way, created their schemes. I want to say this is not how a biblical ontology, a theory of being, actually works. And that what we need to be thinking about is how we conceive space and time and matter within a biblical point of view. So that for space, we have heaven and earth, and heaven and earth are meant to go together. So that God's intention for the world is, as Ephesians 1:10 says, for all things in heaven and earth to come together in the Messiah. So you expect there to be a unity of that which is true in heaven, that which is true on earth. Jesus taught us to pray, thy kingdom come on earth as in heaven. So that's the space. The time thing, Jesus, by inaugurating the new day, the new age in God's purposes, Jesus is saying, in effect, that which we have been promised for the future is actually arriving in the present. And a lot of New Testament theology is based on that idea. Something which God wants to do in the presence, filling the whole earth with his glory, etc., is strangely anticipated in the present. So that filling with glory is anticipated when the church is filled with the Spirit. You can see that going on in Ephesians chapters 2 and 3. I want to say something similar about matter, about the material world, that we can see in the resurrection of Jesus the transformation of the old decaying cosmos into a new existence, a new physicality, which has gone through death and out the other side. So the bodily resurrection of Jesus, though still recognizable by the mark of the nails, is the sign of this is how the new world is going to be. Paul says in Romans 8, in effect, that God will do for the whole creation at the end what he did for Jesus at Easter. Now, so much preamble.
0: Yep.
1: The way I've come to see it now, and by the way, I've articulated this, I don't know when this podcast will go out, but there's a book of mine called God's Homecoming, which is coming out in February 2026, and it has a whole chapter on this.
0: Oh, wow, great.
1: The view that I've come to is that the new matter of the new creation, which we're promised in the end, mysteriously, there's that word again, comes forward to us in the present time, so that without invoking Aristotle's distinction of substance and accidents. When we come to receive the bread and the wine in the Eucharist, what's happening is we are actually standing at the overlap point between heaven and earth, between future and present, between the future physical reality and the present physical reality. That then gives me a way of articulating something that is really happening in the Eucharist, which is much, much more than a mere memory, and which, to me, legitimates the kinds of devotion which some nervous Protestants resist, like kneeling down to receive and so on. It seems to me perfectly right and proper and natural, and for many of us to cross ourselves before receiving, because we're handling holy things, we're handling God's future in the present, we're handling God's reality in human terms, etc. So how can we not? And I understand what Shonda says. I find myself trying prayerfully to seek Christ's presence, and want to believe that he's truly present, etc. And I think believing and doing are the key things. How we feel will vary with all kinds of things. That comes and goes. But the humble obedience of kneeling down to receive God's future in the present, to receive God's new creation in the present physicality of bread and wine, that for me is at the heart of it. And you don't actually need transubstantiation or end that whole Aristotelian structure in order to make some sense of that. But it remains a mystery. I mean, we are here absolutely at the heart of... I've often said, when Jesus wanted to teach his followers what his death was going to be about, he didn't give us a theory, he gave us a meal. And the meal is the reality. It's not that the meal is a way of thinking about the theory. The meal is the reality, and the theory may help us or may not.
0: Yeah, well, I'm just grateful the Lord Jesus didn't give us like a PowerPoint presentation with 80 slides.
1: Quite.
0: That's good. No, but Tom, I actually agree. For most of church history, there's been a belief that Christ is present in the Eucharist, but without saying how.
1: Yeah.
0: I mean, Ignatius of Antioch said, anyone who denies that Christ is in the Eucharist, that's like docetism. That's like denying the incarnation.
1: Yeah.
0: John Calvin, in his letter or treatise on the Eucharist, said, if there is no presence, there is no point in the meal. So while the Eucharist, the Lord's Supper, may not be less than a memorial, we do record the Lord Jesus' death and hope for his return, it is more than that. And I've always gone to 1 Corinthians 10, where Paul says it is a fellowship, it is a koinonia between the believer and Christ. There's a real communion that takes place there. And you know, I often opine the somewhat low view Protestants have of the Eucharist. And I've heard so many communion services begin with three reasons why this is insignificant. You know, nothing special is happening here, nothing magical, nothing sacramental, which makes you think, well, then why are we doing it?
1: Well,
0: this is so, you're kind of like trying to sell me on the unimportance.
1: Yeah.
0: And then and some churches, I hope I'm not offending any friends of mine, but in churches where they hand out like a little pre-packaged, like little cup with a wafer on the top. I feel like I've got kind of like the Tesco brand of Eucharist that someone's picked up in a six pack and is hanging around.
1: I have worshipped in churches where that is the style, and I think a lot of that goes back to often an early 20th century rejection of a perceived Catholic mumbo jumbo, sort of mysticism, just where we do crazy things and we wave things around and we make all sorts of gestures, and somehow this creates, and it's a fear of magic.
0: Yes.
1: And it can then turn into a rationalistic fear of magic.
0: I agree.
1: Protestantism making an awkward bedfellow with rationalism. That's not
0: thoughts and feelings. Thoughts and feelings, but nothing in the material world.
1: Yeah.
0: I know. Well, we could do another bonus episode on theologies of the Eucharist and maybe explain the difference between Baptists, Presbyterians, Anglicans, and Catholics, or something like that. Or maybe someone will write into the show and ask us more questions.
1: Well,
0: that brings a close to our episode for this week. Remember, you can send us in your questions at asknt.com. We love getting your questions. If you like this content, then check out our bonus episodes where we do more of deep dives into the Bible and heated topics. So until next time, it's goodbye from me, Mike Bird.
1: And it's goodbye from me, Tom Wright.
0: And we look forward to seeing you on the next episode of Ask Into Write Anything.

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0: Hello, my name's Mary. I live in Torquay. I have Premier Radio on in the background. There are some things that change, and there's been such a great deal of change in the last few years, and since I first knew of Premier Christian Radio back in the 1990s. And there's one thing that I have learnt, and that is that God never changes. The messages we get coming from Premier Christian Radio, more than we could ever hope for with just going to church every Sunday. We need to have the love of God and His Word coming into our homes and our hearts every day, 24/7. 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
9: Psalm 25, verses 8 to 15. Good and upright is the Lord. Therefore he instructs sinners in his ways. He guides the humble in what is right and teaches them his way. All the ways of the Lord are loving and faithful towards those who keep the demands of his covenant. For the sake of your name, Lord, forgive my iniquity, though it is great. Who then are those who fear the Lord? He will instruct them in the ways they should choose. They will spend their days in prosperity, and their descendants will inherit the land.

0: The Lord confides in those who fear him. He makes his covenant known to them. My eyes are ever on the Lord, for only he will release my feet from the snare.
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2: Hello, I'm Naina Mena. Around 4,000 officers are on duty in central London to ensure two rallies pass off peacefully. £4.5 million is being spent on trying to avoid clashes between Tommy Robinson's Unite the Kingdom march and a pro-Palestine event. That's all while the FA Cup final takes place at Wembley. Former Chief Superintendent with the Metropolitan Force, Dal Babu, says actions will be taken against offensive chants and placards with input from prosecutors.
3: And the CPS will look at whether certain things that have been said or placards will reach that threshold of a prosecution, allowing freedom of speech but also ensuring that people don't commit criminal offences.
2: Meanwhile, Andy Burnham has cleared a key hurdle in his return to Westminster after Labour's ruling body approved his bid to stand in the Makerfield by-election. The Greater Manchester Mayor could now enter Parliament if selected and wins the seat, opening a possible path to a future challenge against Sir Keir Starmer. It comes amid growing political tension inside the party, with senior figures including Angela Rayner and Wes Streeting also seen as potential contenders for the top job. Susie Stride, a Christian and former parliamentary candidate, tells Premier the country does not need a new Prime Minister.
4: The truth is, this is not what the country needs at the moment. It's not what the country needs. The country doesn't need a soap opera playing out. Do you know what I mean? The country just needs us to have strong leadership, to be humble and see that where we need to change.
2: Also, on Friday, President Trump said that Chinese President Xi is giving very serious consideration to the release of Pastor Ezra Jin. Jin was arrested in October for his role in leading the underground Zion Church in Beijing. Chinese authorities arrested other church staff members as well, including Hong Kong media tycoon Jimmy Lai. Jin's daughter, Grace Jin Drexel, who is calling for her father's release, has publicly thanked Trump in a social media video.
5: Dear President Trump, our family is beyond grateful for your leadership in pressing for the case of my father, Pastor Ezra Jin, your historic visit in Beijing this week.
2: And finally, the Pope's going to France later this year in what will be his second trip to an EU country outside of Italy. The Vatican says the four-day visit will run between the 25th and the 28th of September. The pontiff will head to the Paris headquarters of the UN's cultural agency UNESCO as part of his itinerary. And now for your weather. It's cloudy with rain in the west and brighter in the east and becoming much warmer next week. That's your latest from the Premier News team. For more stories from a Christian perspective, head over to premierchristian.news.
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chance to sing, sing, sing at the start of a Saturday afternoon. Pam Rhodes here, helping you to do just that, along with other Christians up and down the country as we join our voices all together now. And I've got a lovely list of great hymns and worship songs lined up, and we're in good company right now as Stuart Townend has an invitation for us all. Come, people of the risen King.

Well, that's an old gospel song that is so familiar and easy to sing. And in that respect, a bit of a relief when so many of our favourite hymns have many verses and lines to remember. But even if you find yourself just humming along to the melodies you're hearing today, I don't think God minds that you're not completely across all the words. I don't think he needs words to know what's in your heart. Now, I don't know if you know the words of this next one or not, but if you fancy just humming along, well, enjoy.

You're listening to All Together Now here on Premier Christian Radio, which is definitely an interactive occasion. I play these hymns that I hope you know and love, and you join in whatever way feels right for you. And even if you don't know all the words of the verses of this next very familiar hymn, you can definitely join in with the chorus with no trouble at all as you count your blessings.

Great singing today, but there's more of a dancing finale coming up next from Ron Canole, an upbeat number that tells how God can turn mourning into dancing. And I hope you have nothing but smiles coming your way the week ahead until you're ready for another sing-along next Saturday lunchtime at 1 o'clock. I'll be here. That's a date with you all together now. And so this is Pam Rhodes leaving Ron Canole to wind up our time together today in style. Till the next time.

0: 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What have the tech billionaires ever done for us? 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
2: Well, a very warm welcome from me, Noel Tredinnick, for another edition of these bite-sized All Souls in Praise programmes. And if, like me, you're in the United Kingdom at the moment, well, we give thanks for the summer. We give thanks for a good year. I'm looking at my Bible, Psalm 65, I think encapsulates it beautifully. Lord, you visit the earth and water it. You greatly enrich it. The river of God is full of water, and you provide their grain, for you have prepared it. You water its furrows abundantly, settling its ridges, softening it with showers, and blessing its growth. You crown the year with your bounty. Your wagon tracks overflow with abundance. The pastures of the wilderness overflow, the hills gird themselves with joy, and the valleys deck themselves with grain. They shout and sing together for joy. Well, Lord, you bless the year. You watch over us. You protect us. And you provide for us with your mighty love and power and provision. Lord, for the years, your love has kept, it does, day by day. It has kept and it continues to guide us. It spurs us on our way wonderfully. Well, one of my favorite all-time hymns. Let's enjoy it now. Lord, for the years, with the wonderful way it looks at Lord for the world, Lord of the government, Lord of the Commonwealth, and Lord for ourselves. Lord, would you remake us? Give us thankful hearts as we thank you for the years that have passed and also in hope for the years that lie ahead. Lord, you are the Lord of the years.

Well, the great hymn Lord for the Years, in a version from the Youth Praise recording. A slightly more informal treatment, less magisterial, but maybe more intimate, and more like we might hear it week by week in church. If you know your London town well and you wander along the River Thames on the South Bank, you have the South Bank Centre and the National Theatre, you have Blackfriars Bridge, and then you come to the Globe Theatre and the Great Tate Modern, the old Bankside Power Station, and then eventually past the Anchor Inn, you come to Shakespeare's Globe Theatre, and you come to Southwark Cathedral, where William Shakespeare's brother, Edmund Shakespeare, is buried. And there we have a plaque to the immortal lyricist Oscar Hammerstein, and some of you know that I benefited from a scholarship that was provided from the estate by the widow of Oscar Hammerstein. Well, we know Rodgers and Hammerstein, so it's no surprise that I love conducting the music of Richard Rodgers and the words of Oscar Hammerstein. But this is an instrumental. It's a new recording from the 2019 Prom Praise Concert there on the stage of the Royal Albert Hall. Me, Noel Tredinnick, former Hammerstein chanter, Hammerstein scholar, conducting, well, surely an authentic performance just for you of the Carousel Waltz.

The Carousel Waltz there, played by the All Souls Orchestra, one of my favorite dance movements by the Broadway and Hollywood composer Richard Rodgers. And at that same 2019 Prom Praise concert there on the stage, the Royal Stage, that esteemed stage of London's Royal Albert Hall, where so many lauded artists have performed. Well, it's a favorite place, of course, of the All Souls Orchestra, that band of Christian musicians who love praising Jesus with their music. And we were joined on this occasion by dear Dave Bilborough, veteran Christian songwriter and worship leader. And we love, with Dave singing, performing his My Deliverer and All Hail the Lamb, a new song and an old song, much beloved, I'm sure, by many Premier listeners. But here it's given, with Dave Bilborough's permission, the All Souls Orchestra treatment. Why don't we together hail the Lamb?

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9: John 14, verses 12 to 14. Very truly, I tell you, whoever believes in me will do the works I have been doing, and they will do even greater things than these, because I am going to the Father. And I will do whatever you ask in my name, so that the Father may be glorified in the Son. You may ask me for anything in my name, and I will do it.
10: 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I work with very vulnerable and damaged people, and I go between house visits and I have a car. 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

0: in my job, and my mind can rethink the things that I've heard, and I play over the scenarios, and I feel I just need something of God to fill my mind. And when you're driving, you can't read, you can't look at things. So by having the radio, you're giving me that opportunity to hear God's word in song, in word, and hear testimonies. And it's so, so helpful, and it definitely helps me. Yeah, this is something that I know makes a difference in my life, but other lives too. And I've got friends who don't know Jesus, and I just pray that if they find this station, that their lives will be transformed. So thank you. I am indebted to you, really, because it helps me get through some really, really tough days. And it's just so important for me. And I just wanted to let you know what that means to me.
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Oh, yes, the air guitar is out in the studio early this afternoon, especially when we've got Rob Weston and Bean Baker on. Never let me go. Happy Saturday to you. Josh Carter with you for the next few hours in for Craig today, and really looking forward to being in your company. How is the weekend going so far? Cold, probably. What is happening to the weather? I don't know. It's just difficult to work out what to wear when you pop outside at the moment, isn't it? Put the coat on, then suddenly it's too hot, then it's too cold. The shorts, no, I don't know. It's up to you. If you're popping out, just take the whole wardrobe with you, I reckon. That's the safest bet. Stay in, actually. That's even better. And listen to Premier Christian Radio, because we've got loads coming up today for you. We're going to be looking at the subject of counselling. Is that something that you have ever taken part in? Did it help you in some way? Is therapy right for me? That was something discussed on Premier this week, and it's one of the things that we're going to be revisiting as we have a look back at the week that was. Also, we heard a fascinating story from Reverend Claire McKinney all about finding Jesus in later life. So we'll hear a bit more of her story as well as we make our way through this hour together. But I have finally tackled a job that has been haunting me for weeks, and I feel like a new man, actually. So we are officially opening up the procrastination station. That's hard for me to say this afternoon. I want to know, what weekend chore are you actively ignoring right now? Yes, it's the procrastination station, and that is up next.

Sanctuary from the Belfast Gospel Community Choir. So welcome to your Saturday afternoon. Josh Carter keeping you company here on Premier. And I hope your weekend is off to a brilliant start. Now, I need to share a massive personal victory with you because yesterday I finally did it. I finally went into the greenhouse and repotted the tomatoes. Let me tell you, this has been hanging over my head for weeks. They have been sitting in their tiny pots, getting leggier and sadder by the day. Every single time I walked into the greenhouse, those little plants were just staring at me with their wilted leaves. Josh, please, we need space. We're suffocating in here. But did I pot them up? No, for weeks. I found 100 other things to do instead around the allotment, swept the shed. I have done all sorts of other things, reordered the seeds. I don't know. I did absolutely anything except the one job that I actually needed to do. Then finally, I bit the bullet and I did it yesterday. And those tomato plants are now so happy. Let me tell you, they all look big already, actually. It's amazing. So this afternoon, I am officially opening the Premier Procrastination Station. What is the one weekend job, chore, or piece of DIY that you are actively avoiding right now? For example, is there a massive pile of ironing glaring at you from the corner of the lounge, but you are choosing to sit on the sofa and drink another cup of tea instead? Are you in the garden, completely ignoring a fence panel that desperately needs painting? Or maybe you are avoiding the drawer of doom in the kitchen. You've been promising to sort that out since January 2024. Yes. Now, this is a safe space, though. So confess your delayed chores to me, or maybe celebrate the ones that you have done recently. Text me 66777. Start your message with the word Premier on this Saturday afternoon. And you can send me an email as well, studio@premier.org.uk. What are you putting off today? Love to hear from you. Who's going to be first in for a Saturday afternoon shout out? Right, coming up next, we're going to be taking a closer look at the Unite the Kingdom March, which is taking place today.

0: Melissa Lynch and I Need to Hear. Now, don't forget the procrastination station is well and truly open after I finally stopped ignoring my greenhouse tomatoes yesterday. I want to know, what weekend chore are you actively hiding from right now? Is it the ironing pile, the lawn, or are you sitting in the car dreading the big supermarket shop? Maybe you're in the car park right now. You just can't quite make it into the store. I tell you what, don't worry. Just stay listening to the radio. A much safer option, I reckon. Drop me a text, 66777. Start it with the word premiere. I won't judge. I am going to be encouraging you all the way. studio@premiere.org.uk. So today sees another Unite the Kingdom march taking place, and many Christians are asking a serious question. Is this really a movement that followers of Jesus should align themselves with or not? I mean, there's crosses, there's Christian banners, there's Bible verses prominently on display throughout the marches. Some see a public expression of faith. Others say that Christianity is being used to support a political agenda. So, is Unite the Kingdom genuinely rooted in the gospel, or is it simply borrowing Christian imagery and language? Well, William Wade, leader of Life Church Cuffley, previously served in the armed forces and later worked as a missionary to military personnel. He joined Colton Baxter to unpack whether Christian nationalism is something that believers should support or should they approach it with caution. Colton began by asking William whether the growing interest around Unite the Kingdom represents a genuine opportunity for Christians to share the gospel.
1: Yeah, I would definitely see it as a season of opportunity. I mean, people, young people, older people as well, but definitely younger people are wanting to ask the questions. I mean, we're living in days, and I've heard this story so many times, and we experience it here. Every Sunday, we're having new people walk in through the doors, every single Sunday. And, you know, for a long time, when we talked about mission, we talked about evangelism, it really was from the perspective of, you know, they're not going to come in. Who wants to wake up on a Sunday morning and think, I know what I'll do. I'll walk into a building where I know nobody and where I don't know the practices, where I don't know when to stand up, when to sit down. I'll hear a lecture from someone telling me off about my lifestyle and then going home after a few jury songs. It's not like that anymore. People are realizing that there are churches that are very much alive. And we're seeing them coming in, which is just incredible. So there is undoubtedly a hunger for more of who Jesus is, what God is all about, what Christianity is all about, and where do I put myself in that equation? And that's why I think it is quite difficult whenever we as a church, wherever it may be, in news headlines, on social media, we start to condemn something like what's happening this weekend and throw stones, because ultimately we've got to get close and try to redeem some of what's going on and try to be a voice of reason, wisdom, and truth where people are looking for those things.
2: Well, I suppose to pick up on that, William, then, would you see any tension between the kingdom of God and aligning one's faith with a nation state?
1: I mean, personally, I do, because I think you can be wrong on so many levels with that. You can equate your political stance with a stance of, well, God would vote this way. And of course, we see in the United States that has caused all kinds of problems. It is starting to happen here. You know, I've seen already the questions of, would Jesus vote for Labour? Would Jesus vote Tory? Would Jesus vote for reform? And I think questions like that are so very unhelpful. But it's a conversation into which we can show a Jesus that's bigger than every single political party, that's bigger than that conversation even, that's bigger than stories of national identity or understandings of who we are, where we come from. And so, yeah, I think rather than stand back and pigeonhole a group of people or pigeonhole a political persuasion, I think for those of us that really do know Jesus, to get involved in the mix, be gracious, be compassionate, understand that when people say things like, well, Jesus would only vote this way, you know, not be offended, but perhaps ask some questions, show a Jesus that's much, much bigger than that. And we've got enough of the New Testament to be able to do that.
2: Well, I'm glad you brought that up because you mentioned headlines, and there were headlines everywhere. There are editorials written, opinion pieces written, but let's turn to where we to the Bible and what Scripture is saying. Are there any particular parts of Scripture that speak to you around this issue, William, that you'd like to share?
1: Yeah, I think one verse in particular where Jesus said, "Whoever comes to me." Whoever comes to me, I will not cast out. Whoever that may be, Tommy Robinson, someone who is left-leaning, someone who is right-leaning, someone who votes this way, someone who votes that way, someone who's pro-Israel, someone who's pro-Palestine, someone who voted Brexit, someone who voted Remain, you know, whoever. Because I think the starting point is that ultimate surrender to saying, Jesus, I want to follow you. And let Jesus deal with the rest. You know, we have people that have been Christians for decades and they'll still vote one way, and that's all right. And we have Christians that have been Christians for decades and they'll vote another way, and that's all right. Ultimately, I think, and we have this in our church, agree on the basics, and it's okay to disagree well on the things that aren't really that important.
0: That's the voice of William Wade, leader of Life Church Cuffleys, in conversation there with Premier's Carlton Baxter about whether followers of Jesus should engage in growing sentiment around Christian nationalism. Thinking about that today, as there is another Unite the Kingdom march taking place. Maybe you know someone who's on that march. Maybe you're currently listening on your headphones on the march yourself. Love to hear from you this afternoon about that. Is it something Christians should get involved in? You can listen to the full conversation on premier.plus, but get involved right now with me, studio@premier.org.uk. Love to hear from you this afternoon. Drop me a text if you like as well. It's 66777. Start it with the word Premier. Okay, Paul Baloche now. And then plenty coming up for us to get our teeth into on this Saturday afternoon as we continue to look back at the news stories that grabbed our attention. We'll be asking the question, which therapy could be right for you? Each

Paul Baloche and What a Good God, exactly 2:30 on your Saturday afternoon. We're having a look back at the week that has been here on Premier Christian Radio. And we're hearing some of the amazing stories that grabbed our attention. And I've got one on the way for you very soon of someone coming to faith later in life. So maybe you're praying for someone to come to know Jesus and they're in the latter stages of their life. Then this story is going to really encourage you. So make sure you hang around for that. But I'm wondering right now, are you enjoying what I like to call a tactical cup of tea? It's the cup of tea you make, not because you're actually thirsty, but because it buys you another 10 minutes of sitting on the sofa, staring at the vacuum cleaner instead of actually turning it on. We're talking about the chores that we are avoiding this afternoon. Okay, so let's break the ice. Are you the one currently sitting there holding that mug, glaring at the job that you really should be doing? Is it a flat pack bookcase still in the cardboard box? Oh dear, I really hope it's not. Is it the lawnmower that needs fixing? Is it the car maybe desperately needing a wash? Now, be brave and be the first to confess this afternoon. The procrastination station is open. Let's get the text board moving. Drop me a text on 66777. Make sure you start it with the word Premier, of course. So if you are currently delaying with that tactical cup of tea, let me know why at studio@premier.org.uk.

0: Little trip to Birmingham together there. Gastric Church's Keep On Proving It. Now, after encountering Jesus for the first time in her 50s, Claire McKerney's life took an extraordinary and unexpected turn. Following a distinguished 30-year career in the police, rising to become the most senior female officer in Lancashire Police, Claire sensed God calling her into ordained ministry in the Church of England. Claire joined Lydia Bennett to reflect on her remarkable journey this week and her deep passion for sharing Jesus with everyone she meets and the ways that God was at work even through the toughest moments of her policing career. Lydia began by asking Claire where she now sees God when she looks back on those years in the police force.
1: Do you know, with myself, I absolutely see where Jesus was with me all the way, and I can now see Jesus in a lot of... I was protected so much from what other people suffered and went off with stress with, and are still struggling with now. So I do see that Jesus was there. I did once do a bit of a Job moment and shake my fist at God and say, why have you done this in my 50s and not in my 20s? But he's brought me through lots of things that I can share with others. I think the police desperately need Jesus in the centre. And that's something, and one of the things, because I'm a chaplain for all faiths and none, and I'm happy to talk to anybody. I mean, I will speak to anybody. You can't shut me up, as you've probably gathered. But one of the things I talk about, which I can talk about from my personal faith, is cornerstones of faith. Everybody needs that foundation to get you through those tough times. And the one thing, I absolutely love what Rowan Williams said about, he talks about joy not being happiness. We're not looking for happiness. We want the joy of living life to the full that Jesus offers, which gives you, it's like it's not a temporary fix. It's a deep-seated thing inside me that it doesn't matter what's going on. Of course it matters, but the things going on around me, it can be a sloshing sea all around me, high waves and all sorts of things going on. But every police officer and everybody you speak to, of course, but every police officer, if they had that firm foundation inside them, would be incredible. And that's something that where we can, we speak into, of course, you know. But the one thing I will say is that when you feel you're in a decent place in life, I lived with somebody who was, prior to getting married, who was very wealthy. And when you live in that world of wealth or comfort, and you know, you have a very, your life's going along very well, thanks very much, I'm doing okay, I'm fairly successful, and I could even bring that to myself and a high powered career, you don't feel like you need a saviour as much as other people. And how naive are we that you may be more, you know, in poverty, absolutely spiritually bereft, you know. And I did a sermon on Sunday where I was saying to him, you know, there's all these gurus will tell you where you can find life and find it to the fullest, but where is your, where is your gym membership when you're on your deathbed? You're not interested in your gym membership. You're not interested in your face creams. You know, you're not interested in your great clothes and your car on the drive. You're interested in what's going to happen next. So when I had the conversion experience, I think they call it a conversion experience, I like to call it an overwhelming experience. And that was what just jumped out at me, you know. And to be able to talk to people about faith in such a... I love to talk to people, and I feel that my experience of finding faith late allows me to stand where they are when I'm hearing myself. So I understand all the boulders that they've got on their shoulders that stop them hearing faith. You know, Christians cause wars, you know, Christians are hypocrites, you know, priests commit sexual offences. Well, they do a very tiny amount, and quite understandably, the media inflate that. But yes, that's on their minds. You know, you ask a room full of cops who are mainly secular, you know, what's the first word that comes to mind when you I say the word male priest, they will shout paedophile, you know, which is awful, isn't it? I mean, they're just such a tiny percentage that ruin it for everybody. You know, these incredible priests that are doing such amazing work. So all these are boulders on people's shoulders, that it's so difficult to take off before they can see Jesus. But at least I've got that insight to understand that and to try and remove them.
0: That's the voice of Reverend Claire McKerney there, preaching up a storm. Claire was sharing her story of meeting Jesus in her 50s, entering the priesthood after an incredible 30-year career in the police. You can listen to that intriguing full conversation from this week over on Premier.plus. Just search for Daytime with Lydia Bennett and it will pop up for you there. Great stuff.
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0: Yeah, the fantastic Woman Alive magazine. My wife's already read this month's cover to cover. I don't think it took her very long, actually. She devours that when it comes through our letterbox. Well, coming up to 3:15 on your Saturday afternoon. Hope your weekend is going okay. 15 minutes away from the FA Cup final, of course. Chelsea versus Man City. Blue versus blue. Who's going to win? Blue, yeah. But cheer on your team, and maybe it's the one match a year that you watch. If so, keep one ear on Premier, one eye on the telly. Yeah, how's that sound? Up next, we're going to be looking at the subject of counselling and therapy. Has counselling or therapy helped you at some point in your life? Or, like many people, have you been put off it by perhaps confusing language around the subject? We'll be exploring that next.

0: All sons and daughters, oh how I need you. Have you expressed your need for God recently? We can sometimes just rely on ourselves or maybe the people around us, but actually we all need God in our lives. And when we recognize that, then an amazing adventure can begin. That is for sure. So, just after 2:45, Saturday afternoon, now more than a third of UK adults have sought help from a counsellor or a psychotherapist at some point in their lives. But for many, the language around therapy can feel confusing and even off-putting. I mean, there's the psychodynamic, there's CBT, there's person-centered. I mean, what does all that actually mean? And for Christians, there's another question too. Is it better to see a Christian counsellor, or could an outside perspective actually be helpful? Well, Premier Zesta Hyam this week has been speaking with Sue Monckton-Rickett, the chair of the Association of Christians in Counselling, and also psychotherapist Joe Hargreaves, known as the faith-filled therapist. And here's Joe breaking down that therapy lingo for us.
1: CBT is a mode, and actually it's a type of counselling. So it stands for cognitive behavioural therapy. It's what you're very likely to get if you go through the NHS, because it's quite a measurable form of therapy. And I would argue, from a Christian point of view, it's very much Romans 12:2. It's helping you be transformed by the renewing of your mind, by helping you change the way you think before you change the way you live. And then counselling and psychotherapy are kind of, in some way it's just semantics. I think it depends on what mode you use, and often psychotherapy tends to go backwards in order to help you move forwards. And within counselling, there's a whole different type of technique that you can use, but I'm sure Sue will be able to answer that more comprehensively than I can.
2: So that's really helpful. So psychotherapy might look back at the kind of drivers and things that have shaped how you face the world, and counselling, well, where would counselling take us, Sue?
3: I think often the two terms are used almost interchangeably, counselling and psychotherapy, although psychotherapy will tend to probably work more with the unconscious rather than just the conscious mind. Both will look back in different modes of therapy. It is a confusing world. And as Joe says, CBT is just a type of counselling. It's not anything different to counselling. It's just a type of what we might call talking therapy. Whereas some counselling, some psychotherapy will actually work in much more creative ways than just talking. I'm a sound play therapist, so that forms part of my work, which is actually working very creatively with people. But I still do the talking therapy and integrate lots of other different tools and techniques as well.
2: How much is sort of chemistry important? Because, you know, if I'm going to share some of my deepest thoughts and fears and experience, you know, there's going to be a sense of needing to connect with the person that I'm going to do that with. How do I know who's right for me? Again, I value both of your views on that, Joe. How do I know if you're the right person to help me on this journey?
1: Yeah. Well, I think a really good therapist chemistry is, of course, important, but a really good therapist should really be putting themselves aside in some way. You need to be able to show up fully as yourself. And that's part of one of the basis as a person-centered therapy, is that person-centered counselling, is that you would be congruent, so true to who you are. And but also the main focus in this relationship, and it is a relationship, it definitely is, but with a focus on the client, I would say, is that you're centered on that person. As a client, you're very empowered to be able to say this isn't working, and I think as a therapist you'll be able to say that, but all for the benefit of the client, really. It's wanting to see what's best for them.
2: Should I go to somebody who's a Christian counsellor or a Christian psychotherapist, or is it sometimes better to have a more neutral approach? Joe, you're the faith-filled therapist, so I imagine you're going to have a view on that. Is a Christian counsellor better for a Christian than someone who isn't?
1: I'd agree with what Sue said of credentials. You're better to go with somebody who's under a governing body, really well qualified. However, I would say, for me, wholeness and healing comes from understanding how God's made us and the holistic approach to our body and the holistic approach to our being. So I love this verse in 1 Thessalonians 5:23 that talks about us being made holy and whole in our spirit, soul and body. And so for me personally, and this absolutely isn't everybody's preference, but I would want to work with somebody who understands that I am not just body or not just my emotions, that we're not just dealing with that part, but that also we're spiritual beings as well. And that isn't spiritual in the sense of anything goes. That's spiritual in the sense of being made in God's image, created by him. And so for me, that's important, but I wouldn't want to put that on everybody. That might not be. Some people might have been really hurt by the church and by other Christians and might actually find it really therapeutic and safer for this time being in and of itself to go and work with somebody who isn't a Christian. So I wouldn't want to put a blanket statement on, but for me personally, I'd want that holistic spirit, soul, body approach.
0: Fascinating stuff there. Premier's Esther Higham chats with psychotherapist Joe Hargreaves, known as the Faith-Filled Therapist, as well as Sue Monckton-Rickett, the chair of the Association of Christians in Counselling. Well, we're approaching 3 o'clock together on your Saturday afternoon. We are busy having a look back at the news stories which have grabbed our attention. And one which must have grabbed your attention is the turbulent time in the government this week. What exactly has been going on? Well, yesterday, it was great because here on Premiere, we were joined by Danny Webster from the Evangelical Alliance to help us sort of unpack what exactly has been going on at the top of government. And so we'll catch up on some of that conversation after 3 o'clock. Don't go anywhere.

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4: If you love me, keep my commands. And I will ask the Father, and he will give you another advocate to help you and be with you forever, the Spirit of Truth. The world cannot accept him because it neither sees him nor knows him. But you know him, for he lives with you and will be in you. I will not leave you as orphans. I will come to you. Before long, the world will not see me anymore, but you will see me. Because I live, you also will live. On that day, you will realize that I am in my Father, and you are in me, and I am in you. Whoever has my commands and keeps them is the one who loves me. The one who loves me will be loved by my Father, and I too will love them and show myself to them. Then Judas, not Judas Iscariot, said, "But Lord, why do you intend to show yourself to us and not to the world?" Jesus replied, "Anyone who loves me will obey my teaching. My Father will love them, and we will come to them and make our home with them. Anyone who does not love me will not obey my teaching. These words you hear are not my own. They belong to the Father who sent me. All this I have spoken while still with you. But the Advocate, the Holy Spirit, whom the Father will send in my name, will teach you all things and will remind you of everything I have said to you. Peace I leave with you. My peace I give to you. I do not give to you as the world gives. Do not let your hearts be troubled, and do not be afraid."
5: 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I have radios. I have one in my bedroom tuned to Premier. I have one in the dining room tuned to Premier. I've got one in the kitchen tuned to Premier. And they're on wherever I walk in the house. Premier Christian Radio is on. I love it. It keeps me focused on the Lord, and it's so inspiring. If you listen to the news, the general news and the media, it's so depressing. But I love the way your news bulletins just give the facts. They tell me what's going on in the world without having any distorted messages. I just love everything that there is to love about Premier, really. And I do recommend it to anybody new that I meet. And I've got a new Christian friend at the moment. She just

0: done the Alpha course, and I've recommended that she listens to Premier because that would keep her focused on God. So I am so grateful to you all. I love you all.
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Stuart Townend, keep you here, and I'm glad that you are here on this Saturday afternoon. It's 3:05, Josh Carter with you, in for Craig Wakeling on this 16th day of May, although it feels more like November or February, doesn't it? I can't decide, is it autumn, is it winter, maybe spring, even summer at some point this week. I mean, it has been a roller coaster of weather, really. But whatever you're doing this afternoon, I am very glad that you are here. Plenty to come as we continue a look back at the stories which really have grabbed our attention this week. We'll be hearing about the joy of faith communities and what can be achieved, particularly in looking out for those who are bereaved, those struggling with grief at the moment. So we'll hear part of that story before 4:00. Also, it's been a turbulent time in government. How should we pray for what is currently happening? It's hard to even understand what is currently happening. So that was why Danny Webster, head of advocacy at the Evangelical Alliance, popped on to Inspirational Breakfast to unpack exactly that. So we'll be hearing part of that conversation together in this hour as well. But I'd love to hear how your weekend is going. I spent my morning with a group of people wearing hairnets and scooping rice. It was quite an eye-opener, actually, on just ordinary people living out their faith. So I'll tell you a bit more about that story next.

0: Gateway Worship, worthy of it all, just short of 3:15 on this Saturday afternoon. Now, before I headed into the studio to do the show today, my Saturday morning looked a little different to usual because I popped down to a local packing station in my hometown where I met an array of volunteers for the incredible charity called Feed the Hungry. Now, if you don't know them, Feed the Hungry UK is based in Coventry and they organise these amazing food packing events all over the country. Their mission is exactly what it says on the tin, or perhaps the packet, providing nutritious meals for children and families in some of the most impoverished and vulnerable places on Earth. But what absolutely blew me away this morning wasn't just the sheer scale of the food that was being packed. Just as I left, they'd hit 2,000 packets in the space of just about an hour. But it was the people who were there. Looking around the room, there were young kids, teenagers giving up their Saturday morning sleeping, right the way through to grandparents in their 80s. Everyone had a hairnet on. Everyone was scooping ingredients, packing boxes, putting labels on, chatting. And it was just such a beautiful intergenerational picture of the church. Sometimes we can just overcomplicate our faith, can't we? We can debate theology, we worry about having the perfect worship service, we get caught up in church politics. But looking around the packing station this morning, I thought this is Matthew 25 in action when Jesus says, "I was hungry and you gave me something to eat." It was just local people rolling up their sleeves and practically demonstrating the love of Christ in a way that is going to put food in the stomach of children thousands of miles away. Faith in action. And it was just so simple. So I wonder this afternoon, have you spotted any moments like that recently? Maybe you've been involved in something recently where it was just simple faith in action. There was no theology involved. There was no question involved. It was just purely about the love of God. You feeling the love of God and that love being passed on to somebody else through that action. So I'd love to hear from you this afternoon on those simple moments of faith in action. What have you seen recently? This morning, it looked like rice being poured into a packet. Drop us a text, 66777. Start it with the word Premier and you can email me studio@premier.org.uk.
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0: Thanks for the reminder, Michael. Make sure you tune into that. Next, how should we be praying for the government with everything that's been going on this week?

0: That's the All Souls Orchestra with Prom Praise and Sing of the Lord's Goodness. 20 past three, we're talking about simple moments of faith in action. What have you seen recently where just the love of God was evident? There was no need for theology, church politics, questions about this and that. It was just God's love in action. This morning, I witnessed volunteers packing rice containers for Feed the Hungry UK. And I've got to say, it was so encouraging and quite challenging as well. I was actually moved a lot when I was just there looking at the volunteers getting involved in such an amazing act of kindness, helping people that they will never meet, but just demonstrating the love of God. So what simple faith in action have you seen recently? Let me know. studio@premier.org.uk. Now, let's get practical, because how can we be praying for the current government? I mean, it's been a pretty chaotic week, hasn't it, for Sir Keir Starmer, as he works to maintain political stability and authority in Downing Street. Health Secretary Wes Streeting resigned, citing a lack of vision and direction within government. Other key supporters have also stepped away, adding to a sense of, well, political uncertainty, to say the least. This comes amid growing pressure from potential rivals, including Andy Burnham, who has indicated he intends to challenge the Prime Minister's leadership. Well, Esther has been chatting to Danny Webster this week, head of advocacy at the Evangelical Alliance, to help unpack exactly what has been happening.
1: The news just doesn't stop. Yesterday was another rollercoaster day, with Wes Streeting resigning, and then in the evening, this news that Andy Burnham will run for Parliament, or is hoping to run for Parliament. Josh Simons, an MP for Greater Manchester, has said he will stand down from his seat and trigger a by-election, and Andy Burnham has said, "I want to run." The Labour Party has to let him run. There was controversy earlier this year when they didn't let him run in another seat in Greater Manchester. But Andy Burnham is explicit. He is running for this seat in Greater Manchester so that he can get back into Parliament, so that he can challenge for the leadership of the Labour Party. I think it's unprecedented. I don't think there's a situation where someone has tried to effectively campaign to be leader of a party from outside Parliament, but in order to take on that role, has to get into Parliament first. And that is now, that's what this is all about. There are other people who are tilting towards leadership races, as you say, Wes Streeting, Angela Rayner, potentially others. But at the moment, all of this is focused on Andy Burnham's attempt to get back into Parliament.
2: So there are a number of hurdles in the way, aren't there? I mean, first of all, he's got to win the by-election, which, as we were hearing in the news, has had a lot more Reform UK voters in it in the last election.
1: Well, first of all, he has to be allowed to run.
2: I mean, they're not going to stand in his way again, are they?
1: Can't imagine they will. But the Labour Party have previously they said, because you're Mayor of Manchester, that's your job. Don't go running away from your day job to try and do another job. But they're not going to stand in his way another time. I think that's highly unlikely. So he will be given permission. And then he has to win this seat. And that is really, I think that's the ball game. It's a seat that Labour won 5,500 majority in 2024. But the council wards that were elected just last week were Reform won over half the seats. So it's going to be a bitter fight. Reform UK are up for that fight. They will love the publicity this gives them. Andy Burnham will seek to trade on the fact that as Mayor of Manchester, he won that area comfortably in 2024 when he was last re-elected. So trying to win this election is going to be the dominant political event over the next couple of months.
2: And then, of course, this is all tipping his hat towards a leadership contest that hasn't yet been triggered. So what is Keir Starmer going to do? Can he refuse to do it? What actually needs to happen for that leadership contest to begin?
1: Well, Keir Starmer could resign and trigger a leadership contest. I don't think that's going to happen. The indicators and everything he has said this week suggests he is not going to do that. A Labour MP has to have public support of one-fifth of the parliamentary party. 81 MPs have to back them publicly. So Wes Streeting or Angela Rayner or any sitting MP could trigger that now. Now, if that was triggered, Andy Burnham wouldn't be in the race. There is a feeling that no one's going to do that until this by-election process is run through. it would be seemed to be kind of stitching up the race to try and have the leadership contest without him in it while he's trying to get into it. Obviously, if he runs in the selection and loses, I think someone else is going to challenge and is going, there will be a leadership contest. Of that, I really don't have any doubt. Keir Starmer can fight this leadership contest. He can say, I'm staying as leader, back me. And if he wins that vote among his MPs, he stays as leader. His authority will be diminished. If half the party or more have voted for other candidates, he will be diminished. But obviously, if he loses it, that's when it then goes to a wider vote of the party membership to decide who will be leader of the Labour Party and then Prime Minister.
0: That's Danny Webster, Head of Advocacy at the Evangelical Alliance, unpacking the political developments of the week and the wider instability within government, with Premier's Esther Hyam certainly giving us something to pray for there. Plenty of pointers heading into the weekend. We're busy having a look back at the week that has been here on Premier, and very soon we're going to be hearing about faith communities helping those struggling with grief at the moment. I wonder whether there's something specific happening at your church which helps those who are bereaved. Don't Forget Procrastination Station is open. We are hearing your confessions this afternoon of the things that you are currently putting off. And next, we're going to be heading to Gravesend and hearing how the rain has just helped somebody else.

In Christ Alone, a brilliant collab there from Andrew Osenga and Caroline Cobb. Hope you enjoyed that one on your Saturday afternoon. Josh in for Craig. It's just after 3:30. And I was saying earlier that I finally got round to repotting the tomatoes in the greenhouse, despite them crying out to me for days and days, weeks even. I finally did it. So we're talking about the things that you are putting off this afternoon. So let me touch base with Teresa in Graves. And I need to swap glasses because I've got the wrong ones on and I can't read her email. Ah, there we go. She says, Josh, confession. I was sitting down, avoiding getting the washing in because then it will need ironing. I also needed to spray something in the garden outside. However, it has just started to rain. Aha. So I have had to run out and get it. And now I can't paint it either with the spray paint. So... win-win, I think, Teresa in Gravesend. I reckon you have been rescued by the rain and your procrastination is now justified, okay? So no more thinking about that. You can get on with whatever else you need to get on, like having another cup of tea. That sounds like a rather good idea to me. Are you putting something off this afternoon? The procrastination station is open. Confessional is open. I will not judge. I will support you all the way. studio@premier.org.uk. And you can text me 66777 and start your message with the word Premier. We're busy having a look back at the week that has been. Before 4:00, we will be asking the question, do you like to talk about death? The answer to that, I'm guessing, is probably not, but maybe we should talk about it a bit more. We'll hear about a church who has been doing exactly that.

0: So we're having a look back at the news stories which have been making the headlines this week, and a former Church of England vicar has been found guilty in a trial of the facts linked to decades of alleged abuse. Jonathan Fletcher, once a leading evangelical figure, was not convicted in the usual sense due to dementia proceedings. The case has raised serious questions about church culture, safeguarding failures and long-term spiritual abuse. Christian legal journalist Nicola Glaver has been following the story closely and this week caught up with Premier's Lydia Bennett.
1: This is quite rare, doesn't often take place, but when somebody is declared unfit to stand trial or unfit to plead, there'll be a trial of the facts. Instead of determining the actual criminal guilt and responsibility of the defendant, the jury, in this case it was a jury, have to decide whether the defendant actually carried out the acts complained of. In this case, it was several complaints and charges of indecent assault. So the jury had to decide whether Jonathan Fletcher carried out the actual assaults, whether they were indecent, whether the complainant consented to them, and if he did consent, was that consent valid? So there, even though he wasn't being tried to the normal standard of criminal responsibility, it was quite a tall order for the jury. I must admit to being a little bit sceptical as to whether the jury would come back with what many would call the right result, but they did. And every single count, he was found to have carried out indecent assaults.
2: In a case like Jonathan Fletcher's, how does the law handle someone who is deemed unfit to stand trial due to dementia? And what does that mean for accountability?
1: The judge is very limited. She, in theory, she has three options: an absolute discharge, a hospital order for treatment, or supervision order. Now, the only one that she could impose in this case was an absolute discharge because of the dementia, there was no hospital treatment that he could actually benefit from, so she couldn't make that. She couldn't make a supervision order because the probation service and social workers said that they would be unable to supervise him in these particular circumstances. And so she said her hands were tied and the only thing that she could do was give an absolute discharge, which means that there's no punishment as such, no criminal record technically, but there will still be a record.
2: Some have suggested that this kind of abuse was able to continue in part because of a culture of silence within conservative evangelical circles. From your perspective, do you think that's a fair observation?
1: Absolutely. I mean, I'm not from a Church of England background, but from what I can see, there is still a culture of silence, still a culture of complicity, and I think it is continuing. From what I see, there's denial, there's a refusal to accept that these things have been covered up. There are allegations that complaints were made, that they were not listened to, and the problem is, it seems that the nature of the culture of the conservative evangelicalism within the Church of England is basically being handed down to the next generation of similar people, and they are learning that method, that way of leadership. And so the whole culture is simply being handed down from generation to generation, which means, is there going to be any change? I don't know. And at the moment, I'm just not confident from what I see. What I would also say is I was struck by the absence of people in the public gallery. There was 5-6 people. And I thought that there would be many people who were supportive or from the evangelical conservative constituency that Jonathan Fletcher was a part of. And I haven't seen commentary from them since yesterday's verdicts from the jury. And I think that speaks very much to the ongoing culture of silence.
2: Looking ahead, Nicola, what practical lessons should churches and Christian communities take from this case to prevent similar patterns of abuse and failure as well?
1: There needs to be humility. There needs to be a culture of listening and of belief. And I think what's really, really important is, yeah, justice is important for closure and accountability. But victims being believed, I would say, is pretty high up there alongside justice. You speak to victims, complainants, who are told, yes, charges are being brought. One of their first reactions is, I've been believed. And that is so important. So when anybody makes a complaint, it's hard to make a complaint, especially if it's in terms of historic or what should be called non-recent complaints. It takes a huge amount of guts and bravery to get to that point. Believing them is the first responsibility. And then test it and speak to all those involved. And people have to listen to both sides, but not just take the other person's word for it. Well, it didn't happen. Or in Jonathan Fletcher's case, oh, that was just Jonathan.
0: That's Christian legal journalist Nicola Laver there sharing more details in the Jonathan Fletcher case. The Church of England vicar has been found guilty in a trial of the facts linked to decades of alleged abuse this week. She was chatting there to Premier's Lydia Bennett.
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0: Okay, coming up next, we'll be looking at faith communities helping those who are bereaved.

0: That is for King and Country, World on Fire, just short of 10 to 4 on your Saturday afternoon. Now, do you like to talk about death? Probably not, is the answer I'm guessing. But Yvonne Tulloch is the CEO of the charity At a Loss, a bereavement organisation that has just celebrated its 10th year anniversary. The charity supports people through end-of-life experiences, whether they are facing loss themselves or supporting a loved one. They've also recently announced that the Archbishop of Canterbury will serve as their patron. So, Premier's Mal Pope asked Yvonne how that came about and why they asked her to be part of their work.
1: We asked her to be our patron before she was asked to be the Archbishop of Canterbury. It's been a lovely, lovely surprise that happened. But we did that because she's the most public figure, really, on death and bereavement. As I said, there's just nobody out there really that's been talking about this, other than ourselves mostly. But she's the most public figure because she chaired the UK Commission on Bereavement. So she published a report after the pandemic on the nation's problem of bereavement and highlighted the fact that we don't talk about death and grief enough, we don't do enough to support bereavement. There's a big national gap. And the report, this wasn't a Christian report, it was a national report, that looked, that basically identified communities, faith communities, as having a particular role in all of this, saying there needs to be more community support, there needs to be more signposting, because nobody signposts people to help when somebody dies. So they identified the very things that we do, signposting, awareness, and community support, and even mentioned us in the report because we were there, you know, it's like in a sense ahead of the game. Mm-hmm. So there's a big gap in society. They identified that, and so she's been a great advocate for us, and particularly because she obviously is a Christian and a priest, and as I say, even identified faith communities and the role that they have to play, because another aspect of grief support that has been missing has been the spiritual support. And of course, most people, when somebody dies, does think something spiritual. You know, they have some faith awareness or questions, whether they've got no faith or not. You know, people question, they wonder about the afterlife, they wonder whether there might be a God. They sometimes, you know, often blame God, think that, you know, and so on. And then they go back to their roots, don't they? If they've got religious roots of some sort, they go back to churches to ask for a funeral there and so on. So faith communities have a huge part to play in all of this. Mm. And the nation wants us. The nation wants, they turn to us. They want to come to us. As funerals, as the churches are being are less demanded and for funerals, the number of Christian funerals are in decline as society changes. But as much as that's in decline, the desire for grief support is on the up. And I often say to our churches when they run the Bereavement Journey program for their communities, you just need to advertise and you will have so many people coming, and your biggest problem is going to be crowd control.
2: Wow.
1: And that's actually what happens. You know, people want to come. There's such a need in society for help with grief and bereavement. So going back to the Archbishop of Canterbury, she is just a wonderful lady and she's advocated for us for so long. And then she became the Archbishop of Canterbury. And so she's like putting her energy even more behind our work.
0: That was Yvonne Tulloch speaking with Mal Pope about how Christian communities can help fill a gap in bereavement care, particularly by addressing the spiritual aspects of grief that often arise after the loss of a loved one. Coming up to 4 o'clock then on your Saturday afternoon, hopefully your weekend going okay so far. In the next hour, still in your company, and we will be visiting the Profile podcast, which you can hear in full a little later here on Premier Christian Radio. And we'll be looking at the book of Romans in the Bible and asking the question, what exactly does it mean to be a living sacrifice?

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6: The Lord is my shepherd. I lack nothing. He makes me lie down in green pastures. He leads me beside quiet waters. He refreshes my soul. He guides me along the right paths for his name's sake. Even though I walk through the darkest valley, I will fear no evil. For you are with me, your rod and your staff, they comfort me. You prepare a table before me in the presence of my enemies. You anoint my head with oil, my cup overflows. Surely your goodness and love will follow me all the days of my life, and I will dwell in the house of the Lord forever.
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Josh, keeping you company here on your Saturday afternoon. It is Premier Christian Radio. It's the 16th of May. And plenty going on today. Half time in the FA Cup final between Chelsea and Man City. I don't know if you've had a look at this on the TV much this afternoon, but it's quite confusing because both teams are in blue. I thought one of them would be in their away kit, but no, they're both in their home kits are blue. It's nil-nil, so you have to quite concentrate on it, really. I think it's a bit of a kit clash. I was quite surprised, but I'm cheering on Chelsea all the way for my big brother this afternoon, so hopefully they'll get the win after losing three finals in the last 6 years at Wembley. They need to win one, surely, don't they? Plenty coming out, though, for us this afternoon. We're going to be dipping into the Profile podcast, which you can hear in full later here on Premier Christian Radio. I'll tell you a little bit more about that as we get closer to it. We'll also be dipping into the Bible to a part that's a favourite of mine, actually, Romans 12. But what does it mean to be a living sacrifice? We're told to be one, but what exactly does that look like? We'll be unpacking that together as we continue to have a look back at the interviews and stories which have been grabbing our attention this week here on your favourite radio station.

0: That's Promises, Maverick City Music. 12 minutes past four on your Saturday afternoon. In about an hour's time, we'll be carrying on the brilliant radio drama that Craig's been bringing you for the past few weeks, looking at the character of Elijah in the Bible. Plenty of drama in his life. So hang around in about an hour's time for the next installment of that. Absolutely fantastic. We're having a look back at the news stories which grabbed our attention. And this week we heard from Open Doors, where they were telling us about a 16-year-old Cuban Christian boy being held in a high-security prison. And we'll be hearing more on that story next.
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2: 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People look at the outward appearance, but the Lord looks at the heart."
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0: That is Holy Spirit from City Gates Worship. Now, a 16-year-old Cuban Christian boy is being held in a high-security prison and is being denied urgent medical treatment. His alleged crime is taking part in peaceful protests earlier this year with thousands of others. It is believed that his imprisonment is an attempt to apply pressure on his parents, who lead an unregistered evangelical church. Now, Jonathan Muir Boygos and his father, Pastor Elia Muir Avilea, were arrested and accused of participating in protests against the regime in mid-March. After questioning, the father was released, but Jonathan remained in detention without evidence. It's believed that 60 members have left the church after harassment from the state. Now, Sofia Diaz, who leads Open Doors advocacy work in the region, has been speaking with Premier's Kelly Valencia this week.
1: 2 months ago, on March 13, Jonathan and his father, Evangelical Pastor Elian, attended a protest in their hometown of Morón. And the protest was initially peaceful, but it escalated into violence after a few hours. Communist Party building was damaged. This protest was part of a wave of demonstrations driven by prolonged power outages, extreme food shortages, and lack of medicine. And in this context, reports have emerged of arbitrary detentions, acts of intimidations, and various forms of repressions, including against religious leaders and their families. Mm-hmm. And actually, the family Muir Burgos was already a target for the government. Mm-hmm. And they were just waiting for anything, like an excuse to affect the family. And on March 16, Jonathan and his father were summoned to Morón police station. Jonathan was repeatedly questioned about his participation in the protest. And after a few hours, Pastor Elliot was released that same day. But Jonathan has remained in custody since, with no formal charges until April 2nd.
2: You mentioned that the family has already experienced some government so-called repression, or being targeted by the government before. Why is that?
1: So Pastor Elier is currently a non-denominational pastor, which means he has not like legal representation, legal background for being a pastor. So that makes him a part of a target for the government because he's not registered. He doesn't register his activities. So actually, he's part of an independent alliance of evangelical pastors. Mm. And because of this, he had faced decades of surveillance, intense repression, and the government had called him and his wife ideological dangerous for the government. It's a label that the government used for pastors that aren't aligned to the ideals of the Communist Party.
2: Is the targeting and this sort of persecution of Christians in Cuba something that is common?
1: Yes, it's common when pastors aren't aligned. We first must understand that for a communist government, it is not simply a matter of religion, but something more complex. It's rooted in a philosophical, political, and military understanding of life itself. Therefore, introducing philosophical worldviews such as faith in Christ, that it diverges from the state's ideology, it's seen as an affront to authority and the law. And as a result, repression has extended into private homes to such a degree. When I said private homes, I mean prayer houses where the church is gathering. It is not possible to speak about faith and government without fear. And raising one's voice to demand rights, such as legal recognition, as Pastor Elier, for example, or the ability to educate children with Christian principles and values, or even sing with a speaker sound on a street corner, are examples of the battles faced by the Cuban leaders.
2: How can we best be praying for Christians in Cuba?
1: So Cubans are desperate, and the church is doing everything it can to survive. The healthcare attention is really poor, very limited. So I think I can invite the global church to pray for the whole country of Cuba, and especially for the church that survives amid those huge needs. I invite you to pray for pastors who are seen as dangerous.
0: That is Sofia Diaz there, who leads Open Doors advocacy work in the region, speaking with Premier's Kelly Valencia, and certainly giving us something to pray about and putting in perspective things for us here in the West, certainly.

Zach Carpenter and Light the Fire, just coming up to 4:30 Saturday afternoon. Josh in for Craig here on Premier Christian Radio, and you might be beginning to turn your attention to Saturday evening. Maybe you're a fan of Eurovision. If so, you're probably going to be watching that. But if you'd rather avoid the sequins and the dreaded nil pois for the UK, then I've discovered it's officially classic movie day. And with the grey clouds rolling in outside the window, I can't think of a better excuse to just pull the curtains tonight, get a massive bowl of popcorn on the go, and dig out your classic movie. Which one is it going to be for you? For me, it has to be Fiddler on the Roof. Yes, the absolute second I hear those opening notes of the fiddle playing tradition, I am completely invested. I know it's a 3-hour epic, but I still drop everything to watch good old Topol as Devier. By the time he starts singing "If I Were a Rich Man," I am usually singing along in the living room. So, it is classic movie day. What are you going to be watching tonight? What's your go-to Saturday night film? Maybe Mary Poppins. Maybe Chariots of Fire, The Sound of Music, Lord of the Rings. What is it going to be for you? Let me know. Let's build up the ultimate premiere weekend watch list. Drop us a text, 66777. Start your message with the word premiere. Email me, studio@premiere.org.uk. What is your all-time classic movie, please, that you're going to be putting on tonight when the rain clouds come rolling in? Okay, Steph McLeod with a classic for us now, and then we'll be looking at Being a Living Sacrifice. What exactly is that?

0: An absolute classic for us there from Steph McLeod. What a friend we have in Jesus. Now, make sure you hang around here at Premier Christian Radio, because in just under an hour's time, a brand new episode of Today with Jeff Vines for you, using his classic humour to unpack the Christian truth for us. So make sure you listen to that. And in about half an hour's time, the next installment of our brilliant radio drama on the life of Elijah. And if you know anything about Elijah in the Bible, certainly full of drama. So both of those on the way for you very soon. First, though, just imagine this for a second. You have got to rate your pursuit of God on a faith appraisal form. Now, what score would you give yourself? Pretty convicting, that, really, isn't it? In a culture that constantly tells us to do more and be more, many Christians end up feeling, well, pretty spiritually exhausted, to be honest. But what if pursuing God wholeheartedly isn't, in fact, about doing more? Well, Texas-based Bible teacher and women's minister Cheryl Marshall joined Premier's Lydia Bennett this week to chat about her new book called All of Me and what it really looks like to give God every part of ourselves. Lydia asked what kind of barriers get in the way of living fully for God.
1: The easy pat answer would be immediately for me to say, well, it's sin. Yes, there is sin in our hearts. We are still being sanctified. The Lord is still ripping those roots out of us so that we can live wholly devoted to Him. But I think it is good for us to sort of think through specifically what are some of the challenges that we do have to living wholeheartedly for Him as a living sacrifice. And it can be different for different people. So one of those things may be distraction. As you mentioned at the beginning of the episode, we live in a busy world. There's a lot of things going on. We are busy people. There can be distractions from living wholeheartedly to God. And we're taking care of kids. We're pursuing our careers. We're ministering at church. But even as believers, sometimes in the middle of all of that, we can forget our why. What is our why? What has God saved us for? Whatever you eat, whatever you drink, whatever you do, what's the answer? What's the why? To do all to the glory of God. And so we can become distracted with the busyness. Another aspect of that distraction, though, is that we can begin to slip into wrong motivations. So maybe we're busy doing all that we're doing so that people will approve of us, so that we will get their love or their validation. Maybe we are doing all the busy things that we're doing, even if they are good things. We can say these are good things, but maybe we're doing them for some sort of self-satisfaction. Or maybe you find yourself busy and you realize, I'm not thinking about it at all. I'm not thinking at all about why God has allowed all this to be on my plate so that I may glorify Him in it. So distraction keeps us from that. I would say another thing is disobedience. It can be tempting to compartmentalize our lives, to say, I'm going to hold on to this pet sin over here, this habit or this attitude that is dishonoring to the Lord, and just sort of set it aside and say, but the rest of my life, I'm going to be walking with the Lord faithfully. Well, that's not how God made us. When we're holding on to unconfessed, unrepented sin, we are undermining our devotion to the Lord. But there is one other thing that hinders our devotion to the Lord, and I don't think we think of this as a hindrance, but it is, and it's discouragement. And what I mean by that is this is when someone starts to think, you know, I can't glorify the Lord with my life. I can't truly live a devoted life. Why? Well, I sinned in the past. I am sorry for it. I have turned away from it, but I think in some way it disqualifies me from really truly living for the Lord now. Or someone has sinned against me or violated me. I've been so broken. I have nothing to give God. Or discouragement that arises from, you know, I have limitations in my life. I'm at home with the kids all day, or I'm working two jobs, or I'm sick, or I'm disabled. And so I can't serve or love or honor or glorify the Lord like other people can. That's often the thing. It's like how other people can. But what we learn from Romans 12, 1 and 2 is that all of us are called to be living sacrifices. I love what it says at the end of Ephesians 2, 10, "For we are his workmanship, created in Christ Jesus for good works, that he prepared beforehand that we should walk in them." And no Christian is excluded from that. That is true for the mom at home. Actually, I see a mom right now walking with her little one to their apartment. I know she's busy with that little one. And maybe that keeps her from things she used to be able to do. Or maybe I have another friend who's very sick. Her back just makes it so that she can't get out anymore. But can Margie still glorify God where she is? Yes, she can. And so my encouragement to anyone who may be listening and say, you know, I think there's limitations on me by which I cannot honor the Lord the way I wish I could. And my encouragement would be this: God not only knows your limitations, he has ordained them for his good purposes. And the limitations that you have in your life are not only there. Let's put it this way. The limitations in your life are not obstacles to you glorifying the Lord. They are the very means by which he will be glorified in your life.
0: That's Bible teacher and women minister Cheryl Marshall there, chatting with Lydia Bennett about some of the barriers that get in the way of us getting our whole selves over to God. 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

0: Steve Green, and you are God Alone, just after 4:45 on your Saturday afternoon. Now, the late Lord Richard Harries, who died last month, will be remembered as a theologian and a writer, but primarily as the former Bishop of Oxford. His pioneering work in interfaith dialogue between Christians, Jews, and Muslims was rooted in his conviction that Christian witness flourishes through respectful encounter with others, whatever their background. In this week's edition of The Profile, we dig into the Premier Archives to listen to an interview he did on Inspirational Breakfast with John Pantry and Esther Higham, where he talks about maintaining moral hope in an election and his book about faith in politics.
1: There's not only a widespread distrust of politicians now, which is terrible, very unhealthy for our national life, but there's actually, I think, a real indifference to our political values and political institutions. We tend to take them for granted, don't we, the fact that we live in a democracy, that we have the rule of law. But so many countries in the world, there's no real rule of law, there's no democracy. And I want people to wake up to the fact that these values and institutions that we take for granted are really valuable. And then secondly, I argue that they weren't just invented in the 17th century by secular thinkers. Actually, they're deeply rooted in our Christian faith and our Christian culture. So I tried to show what the Christian roots are of values like equality and liberty and our system of democracy and the rule of law.
2: Mm. One thing that fascinates me, that the odd occasion that I've been to the Houses of Parliament, is how, you know, that there are biblical references all over it. I mean, in the centre of the lobby, you've got that huge mosaic with "Unless the Lord builds the house, the labourers labour in vain." I mean, it's in the fabric of the building too, isn't it?
1: Yes, and that's a very good point. That's nicely put. Thank you for reminding us of that, because people forget, with all this talk about us living in a so-called secular society, that our unwritten constitution is still the Queen in Parliament under God. It's not simply elected members to the House of Commons. It's not all simply Parliament. It's the Queen in Parliament under God. And one of the ways, of course, that is symbolised is that Parliament begins every day with prayers. And that's an important symbol, I think, that the people there are ultimately accountable, not only to the people who've elected them, but beyond that, to the one to whom we are all ultimately accountable.
3: But just briefly, I was speaking to someone from a church in Birmingham yesterday. We're part of a campaign at Premier called Promise to Vote, and we're sending out details
1: good.
3: To
1: well
3: churches.
1: Well done. Excellent.
3: And we
1: excellent.
3: Want Parliament to know that Christians will be voting. Yeah. But I spoke to this minister, and he said, "Well, I'm not voting." He said, "All politicians are crooks and liars." I was quite shocked. Here's a leader of a church saying this.
1: Yes.
3: I mean, that's how far we've fallen for some people.
1: It is how far we've fallen. And it's very sad to hear that, particularly, if I might say so, from a minister, because you could say, well, we get the politicians we deserve. There are terrible things that have happened in Parliament caused by some MPs. But, I mean, I like to remind people, they're the people we've elected. And in a way, Parliament is a mirror to our society. You know, the kind of fiddling of expenses, if it went on in Parliament, you know, you can't say that society as a whole is totally free of that
3: Absolutely.
1: Kind of thing.
3: Mm.
1: But anyway, we can come on to that perhaps later on, because
3: yes,
1: I know
3: indeed.
1: You want to get on with some. But because one of the things I'm very keen on the book is to try to distinguish between the legal and the moral.
3: Okay.
1: And is legal is not necessarily moral.
0: That is the late Lord Richard Harries there, the former Bishop of Oxford, talking to John and Esther on Inspirational Breakfast. Now, if you want to listen to the whole interview, there is a very special edition of the Profile podcast tonight, 8:00, right here on Premier Christian Radio. If you can't wait till then, you can listen to it right now at premier.plus/theprofile and stream it wherever you usually get your pods from. Well, we are heading into our final time together this afternoon after 5:00. I've got the next installment of a brilliant radio drama that Craig's been bringing you for the past few weeks, looking at the character of Elijah in the Bible. And of course, make sure you hang around at 5:30 for Today with Jeff Vines, a brand new episode of that on the way for you. See you in a bit.

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12: 5 o'clock on your Saturday afternoon. Josh in for Craig. It has been a pleasure and a privilege. I've got about half an hour left in your company. Now, for the past few weeks, Craig has been bringing you a brilliant radio drama based on a very dramatic character in the Bible, and that is Elijah. And we're about to jump into episode 5. Let me recap for you. A young man from an ordinary family in Israel, the Lord gave him the dangerous task of speaking his message in the presence of King Ahab. You may remember he was protected from the wrath of Ahab and his wife Jezebel. He confronted and overcame the priests of the false god Baal as well. Afterwards, Elijah then fled to a desert cave, and then God took him home in front of the eyes of his successor. So, are you ready for the next installment of what is a rather dramatic story?

0: Commission presents Elijah by Noel Spears. Episode 5, Victory.
1: Our nation has long awaited this moment. You must decide. You cannot waver between two options. If the Lord is God,

0: God, follow him. But if Baal is God, follow him. You must decide which God to follow. I am the only prophet of the Lord who is left. Baal has 450 prophets. Let it be seen once and for all who is truly God.
1: We have work to do.
2: Work, Elijah? What task have you planned for us then?
1: Task, you ask? It will all be quite simple. I will explain.
2: Yes, how do you propose to settle this?
1: Obadiah, I am surprised. Shocked that you even ask such a question. It is not my task to settle this question. Our Lord God himself will undertake to lead his people.
2: I should have realized you would have a clever answer.
1: Bring all to order, please.
3: People, let us be silent. Be silent!
1: Now bring two young bulls, please. We shall each sacrifice one bull to our God. The prophets of Baal shall choose whichever one they wish and cut it into pieces and lay it on the wood of their altar. But they will not put any fire under the wood.
2: Ah, I see. This is how we shall settle the question. A simple test, Elijah. A simple test for each god.
1: I will prepare the other bull and lay it on the wood of the Lord God of Israel's altar. Also, with no fire under it.
2: Now that will be a very fair test.
1: You have heard the order. Do it now.
4: Yes, sir. And we must also build an altar. An altar to our god Baal.
2: Elijah, sir, there is that other altar. Let's use it for the Lord God of Israel.
1: Yes, but it's not in great shape.
2: No, it hasn't been used for years, but it can be repaired.
1: Yes, I remember it. Down by the well. If you say it's repairable, then it will serve our purpose.
2: Good. Oh, and here are the bulls you ordered.
1: Quite prompt, wouldn't you say? Bring the two bulls over here by this altar that will be used for the sacrifice to Baal.
5: But we still have work to complete.
1: Never mind. We still have plenty of time yet. Step over here for a moment. We have had these young bulls brought along for the sacrifice, one for the worship of Baal and the other for the God of Israel.
4: Seem to be fine animals.
6: Yes.
4: Both alike.
1: Now, if you are content with them...
4: Yes.
6: We are content.
1: You select whichever animal you wish.
6: Either animal would do us.
1: No, I want you to choose whichever animal you wish to sacrifice to Baal.
4: Very well. We'll select this beast.
1: Good. Now, if you are content with your choice, prepare it for sacrifice to your god Baal as you would normally do. Carry on with the task. It shouldn't be very difficult.
6: Yes, we have completed the altar and now we'll proceed to prepare the animal. If that is in order, sir.
1: Of course. You have made your choice and you've selected that animal.
6: What should we do now?
1: Are you not the priest to your god Baal? All should be straightforward. Take the pieces of the animal and carefully lay them on the wood of the altar to Baal.
4: Yes, we'll do as you say.
1: But remember my instruction. Do not put any fire under the wood.
4: But how can the sacrifice be made without any fire?
6: This cannot be done.
1: Just a moment. Did I hear you ask, how can a sacrifice be made without fire? Is Baal not a real god? Can he not set fire to this altar that you have made? What sort of a deity is he?
4: Yes, of course, you ask well. We must see to this task. Come on, my friends. We have work to do.
2: Elijah, how do you expect the priests of Baal to complete the sacrifice without any fire?
1: Obadiah, if Baal really is a true god, as his priests believe, surely lighting this sacrifice should be very simple. After all, remember, this sacrifice is to the high and mighty god Baal. Will Baal not be able to light the fire?
2: Oh, Elijah, you are very cruel.
1: Cruel? Maybe I think I'm just being a fair judge. Come, let us watch Baal's priests at work.
0: Oh, Baal, hear us!
3: Hear us, Baal!
7: Lord, accept this sacrifice! Please, Baal!
0: Hear us, Baal!
1: You'll have to shout louder to catch the attention of your God!
3: Oh, Baal, answer our prayer!
0: Hear us, Baal!
7: Hear us!
2: Elijah, do you think we should be so close? Is this safe?
1: Is that the King's Chamberlain I hear?
2: But these fellows are really serious. See how that fellow's flashing that knife? We could get hurt here.
1: No, I fear that he will hurt himself. Of course they're serious. Are these not the prophets of Baal? And he? He isn't answering their prayers. Is he deaf this morning?
2: Elijah, be careful of what you say. You might offend his priests.
1: Offend them? Baal must be talking to someone. Someone important.
0: Baal will respond to us.
7: Do hear our prayers, O Baal! Hear us!
1: No, you'll have to shout louder than that.
7: Baal! Hear us, O God! Hear us, Baal!
2: Look, Elijah, they've begun to dance.
1: You need to waken him from his sleep.
2: Careful. There's another one who's taken out his knife. He looks dangerous.
1: Only dangerous to himself.
2: I hope so.
1: Don't forget, Obadiah, the Lord God is with us. We are not alone.
2: Well, that's easily said when we're surrounded with these eager prophets.
7: Baal! Baal!
8: Baal! Baal!
1: I told you, your Baal is talking to someone. No, perhaps not. He might be sitting on the toilet. Perhaps that's where he is.
2: Elijah! I don't want to anger these fellows.
1: Well, you can leave it to Baal to do that.
2: I can see that, but don't enrage them too much.
3: Baal! Oh, Baal!
0: Answer us, O God! Answer us, O God!
3: Oh, God, do answer us!
1: No, you'll have to shout louder than that. Shout louder!
9: As Elijah and Obadiah stood watching, the priests of Baal shouted louder, and some cut themselves with knives and sword until the blood gushed out. They danced and raved all afternoon in some form of strange frenzy until the time at which the people of Israel normally held their evening sacrifice. But the god Baal neither answered the priests by way of fire or voice, nothing. All was quiet. At that moment, Elijah stepped forward out of the crowd and called to everyone.
1: Everybody, come over here.
2: What are you doing?
1: This has gone on for too long.
2: Just be very careful, Elijah.
1: Remember, Obadiah, we are not alone.
2: Yes, right now I'm finding that very difficult with all these men.
1: Is it not noon? Your God should have answered by now. Perhaps he is asleep. Maybe on a journey.
7: Baal, hear us, answer us, O God.
1: Must be asleep.
7: Answer us, O God. Baal, hear us, answer us, O God. Baal,
1: shout more loudly, then he will answer.
7: Baal, hear us.
2: Elijah, you can't allow this to carry on. These people will kill themselves.
1: Grieve not, Obadiah, just a little longer, my friend.
7: Hear us, answer us, O God. Baal, hear us, answer us, O God.
9: There was no response. No one answered. No one paid attention. Oh, then Elijah stepped forward.
1: This is the altar to the Lord God of Israel.
6: It hasn't been used for some time, sir.
1: Some years, in fact. We must end that. Originally, there would have been 12 stones used to build it.
9: And indeed, there were 12 stones. Each to represent one of the 12 tribes of Israel. Carefully, Elijah rebuilt the altar to the Lord God of Israel and around it dug a trench. He piled wood onto the altar and cut the young bull into pieces and laid the pieces on the wood.
1: Fill 4 buckets with water.
4: Yes, for what reason, sir?
1: And pour the water over the carcass and the wood.
4: You want us to do what?
1: Pour the water over the carcass and the wood. Thank you. Now, please do it again.
10: Sorry?
1: Pour the water over the carcass and the wood again.
10: This is madness. The sacrifice will not burn now. Never.
1: Now, do it once more.
4: But the water is already filling the trench.
1: I can see that. Pour the water over the carcass and the wood again.
4: Yes, sir, as you ask.
1: Now, let's complete the sacrifice.
10: Look, that sacrifice will never light now. Even the trench is full of water.
1: But I am not dependent on your Baal to light this sacrifice. Now, please leave me alone. Thank you. I have, well, some things to do.
4: Come on. Let's leave him.
1: O Lord God of Abraham, Isaac, and Israel, prove today that you are the God of Israel and that I am your servant. Prove that I have done all this at your command. O Lord, answer me. Answer me so that these people will know that you are God and that you have brought them back to yourself.
9: Slowly, Elijah arose from his prayer, examined carefully the rebuilt altar, and having concluded that all was in order, stepped back, knelt down, obviously in prayer, facing the sacred shrine. God responded to the call of his prophet, and the altar was engulfed in flames.
1: Lord God Almighty, you have indeed shown yourself this day. Please bring your people back to yourself. They have indeed sinned. Lord God, remind them that you are a forgiving God. Thank you, Lord God, that you are a constant God.
2: Elijah, sir, what wrongs has this Baal worship done to our nation?
1: It is this Baal worship that has destroyed our land and corrupted our people. We must rid ourselves of these heathen priests.
2: You think that we should be so hasty?
1: Yes, right away.
9: And there and then Elijah ordered that the priests of Baal be taken to the Kishon Brook and put to death.
11: In Elijah by Noel Spears, the part of Elijah was played by Peter Richardson. Other parts were by the Commission Radio Drama Team. The programme was produced by Jennifer Hobson and recorded at Commission Studios in Belfast, Northern Ireland. Episode 6 is entitled Faith Severely Tested.

0: Brilliant. As always, such great radio drama every week here on Premier Christian Radio just after 5 o'clock. 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
2: See you there.
0: Yeah, did you catch them this morning? If not, they're going to be there next week for you. Such a great programme that here on Premier Christian Radio. Now, have you been one of those eagerly refreshing the sports news on your phone for the past couple of hours? Because the final whistle has now blown at Wembley and Manchester City have won the FA Cup. And the winning goal came courtesy of Anton Simone. Semenyo, get it right. Now, it is the biggest stage in English football. Absolute dream for any player to score the winning goal. But what I love about Semenyo, now I can get his name right, is what he represents off the ball. Now, if you follow him or listen to his interviews, you will know that he is, in fact, a deeply committed Christian. Now, in an industry like football that's packed with money, pressure and massive egos, he is, in fact, incredibly vocal about his faith, speaking openly about reading his Bible and praying and how that keeps him grounded. Now, whenever he scores, you'll often see him pointing straight up at the sky, and his social media is filled with Bible verses giving glory to God. He openly admits his talent is a gift from God, and he loves to point people right back to Jesus. So there you go, pointing up in the air to celebrate. A massive congratulations to Manchester City. I wanted Chelsea to win, really, but well done, Semenyo, this afternoon. And of course, that begs the question, doesn't it? Are you looking in the same direction as Semenyo? Are you looking up to heaven toward God? Because maybe here on earth, you're faced with a whole load of different situations, different circumstances, different temptations, different pressures. But when you look up to him, all that, well, it just comes into perspective. And maybe even for the first time, you could look up this afternoon at Jesus. And maybe for the very first time, say sorry for looking elsewhere and begin an incredible adventure following after him.

0: Brilliant. I surrender all. Maybe for the first time this afternoon, surrender your life to Jesus. Well, very soon, Today with Jeff Vines is just around the corner for you. But before we get there, we've heard it countless times on Premiere how God takes a passion we've had since childhood and transforms it into a powerful tool to bless others. Yet often that journey is filled with crossroads where we desperately need God to step in. Now, Premiere's Hannah Woolley, heard on Premiere Praise weekdays 10 until 1, has had that moment many times because she is an actor, a singer, and a presenter with an impressive career. Her acting roles include major theatrical productions such as Mary Poppins, Legally Blonde, The Wizard of Oz, and The Sound of Music. She joined Lydia to share a moment when she desperately needed God and how a single text message became the sign that led to a life-changing role.
1: I remember going on a tour and I prayed really hard that there would be one Christian, somebody that I could pray with if I needed to. And amazingly, we toured with a physio because it was quite a physically demanding show. And the physio turned out to be a Christian. And that was really lovely. But often we'd be really far away from home for 2 weeks. And I'd come back in between on the Sunday quite often and go to church, but sometimes you couldn't get back. So you'd be in Aberdeen. I couldn't get back to London on that Sunday. There was no point. So I would find a church because I think I really need some church. I need it. And I remember being in Sunderland and thinking, I really need to be in a church right now. And I went to this church. I do, you know, find one online. And I walked into this church, and up north, they're just so friendly. And I walked in and this man just went, "Welcome to church," and gave me this big hug. And I thought, I could cry. I feel so like I needed that right now. And so that was hard. And not being able to pray with somebody in the week in person, you know, I could phone somebody, but being away from my family, being away from church, that was tough.
2: Have there been moments where God has really surprised you in middle of your career? Times where you have clearly seen his hand over the work that you've been doing?
1: Massively. So my first ever job, Mary Poppins, I couldn't believe. So often you'll have 5 rounds. Sometimes it's less, but I had 5 rounds of auditions where I'd go in and do the script and the song, and then I'd go for a dance round, and then I'd go for another script and songs round, and another dance round. And as we're getting further and further in the process, I thought, oh, I've got a good chance of getting this. Couldn't believe it because it was my first job. But I was also auditioning for other things, and I got offered another job, a job that would have looked great on my CV, but it was shorter. It was about 3 months, whereas Mary Poppins would have been at least a year. And I got offered this other job, and I said to my agent, I really want to hold out for Mary Poppins because it's longer. And she agreed. And she said, look, they're really pressing me for an answer, this other job. I'll hold them off as long as I can, but we just need to hope that you get an answer from Mary Poppins soon. The answer didn't come. Then I got offered something else in this show. They offered me another role. Maybe someone had turned it down. So I got offered something even better in that show. And I thought, gosh, is that my sign? Should I just take it? Is this not going to happen with Mary Poppins? And I remember being in so much turmoil. And I thought, great, this is an amazing, you know, predicament to be in. But I just felt so in turmoil about it. And I remember vividly standing on Carnaby Street in central London and just crying out to God, saying, God, what do I do? Do I wait? I feel so worried about this. I don't want to lose either of these. And I could very well lose both. And crying out to him. And I think it was about 5 minutes later, I got a text from my cousin who had been praying for me. She is just amazing. And she texts me saying, just to say, I've been praying for you. And I feel like God just said to me, hold out for Mary. And I was flabbergasted. I thought, oh my gosh, maybe that's it. Maybe that's my answer. And I did say, I called my agent and said, I'm going to hold out. I'm going to be strong and I'm going to hold out. And I can't remember whether we turned down the other job in the meantime, but I got Mary Poppins. And I remember thinking, God, you came through. And quite often we're waiting to hear a sign and we don't hear it. You just, God gives you the green light in one way or another, but we miss it. But I actually audibly, my cousin audibly heard that. And that was just, that was incredible.
2: Amazing. That story. And I love that. I love how God speaks through other people, speaks through our community, people that are close to us. And
1: she must have got nudged in that moment to say, and she's done other things like that since, text me at just the right time. And God has nudged her. I just think, oh, that is amazing.
0: That's the voice of actor, singer and presenter Hannah Woolley there, who has been speaking with Lydia in this week's daytime. 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Search for Daytime with Lydia. Well, it's been a pleasure and a privilege to be in your company on this Saturday. Have a great rest of the weekend, whatever you're up to. And coming up for you right after our next song today with Jeff Vines. Don't miss that.

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1: This weekend, I want to talk to you about hell. Whoa, Pastor Jeff, why would we talk about that right now? This is the time when attentive ears are listening. Besides that, it would be irresponsible for Christ's followers to talk about heaven without any mention of hell because Jesus emphasized both.
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4: Hello and welcome. This is Today with Jeff Vines. This next message in our Heaven series is actually about hell. In making sense of God and His created world, Pastor Jeff encourages us to find peace by listening to Jesus, who spoke about both heaven and hell. Let's begin the message now. Pastor Jeff is preaching from Romans chapter 1, verse 24.

0: You know, there are some events that happen in our lives that make its mark on us. Every trip around the sun, every year, brings new life experiences that cause us to either be sad, be glad, or oftentimes just to go into a serious time of introspection to ask the deeper questions of life. And those events, those ones that catalyze a deeper thought, deeper feeling about our lives, about eternity, about the things that really matter, stay with us to the degree that we continue to think about them throughout the course of our lives. I've got a couple of those experiences, but one, when I was in high school playing basketball, the starting five, we were very close to each other. We did everything together. We knew in order to win, we had to become a galvanized unit. So we ate together, we practiced together, we went to the gym together to work out on weights together, we went to the track together. And over the course of time, you become like a small family. You get to know each other, the ins and outs, personalities, temperaments, everything. And on my high school starting five basketball team, we had one player in particular. I guess the best way to describe him was he was completely self-absorbed. He had the most difficult time staying in the unit, staying unified with the rest of us. He had a great envy and jealousy for the better player on the team. You could see that. It came out in his personality and his actions and reactions. There are other things about him, though, that were quite interesting. His envy and his jealousy caused him to become angry. He would lash out at us from time to time. Because I had just become a Christian, at least I had begun to take my faith seriously, I tried my best to talk to him about spiritual things. I tried to talk to him about a God who would ease the tension that he felt, that would give him the significance that he was looking for without having to get it or obtain it in other ways. But my friend, who will remain nameless, had very, I guess I was going to say small or little interest, but the reality is no interest in godly things. He often mocked my attempt to go to church. He thought, what a waste of time. You could be doing so many other things. You could be partying, or you could be at the lake, or you could be with girls. Why would you waste your time going to a place called church? And why would you seek things that you could never fully understand? He's talking about the metaphysical world. To him, everything was material matter. Everything. So there was no use spending time thinking about eternal things. About a year after graduation, all of us had gone to our respective schools on a basketball scholarship, so we had left town. But from time to time in the summer, we would reunite just to talk about the good old days. And then I got a phone call one day from one of the other players, and he said, Jeff, you're not going to believe this, but the name of this person passed away last night. He had gotten drunk, and he had run his car into the side of a church building. I thought, how ironic, and was killed instantly, along with the girl that he had taken out on a date. I went to the funeral. All of my friends were there, the basketball players, the families, all of those who had known the person I had become. Not that I was any better than anybody else, but they knew that I'd begun to take Jesus very seriously in my life and that I was studying now to be a pastor. As I went through the line, and in East Tennessee, when you go to a funeral, everyone goes through the line to greet the parents, the immediate family. And as I passed by the casket there, an open casket, there was my friend, life ending at the age of 20. And I noticed his sister, who was quite a bit older, kept watching me in the line, waiting till I got to the front, which terrified me a little bit. I didn't know why she wanted to talk to me, but as soon as I got there, she started weeping, and she asked me this question. She said, Jeff, tell me where he is now. Where is he now? Can you please tell me? Of course, I'm 20 years old. I don't know how to answer that. But that has stayed in my mind for a long time because it's the ultimate question, isn't it? The Danish philosopher Soren Kierkegaard said that I've learned to define life backwards. First, determine the goal, and then live life accordingly. Well, what is the goal? And C.S. Lewis told us that we had to be very careful in answering this question because we would be heavily influenced by culture rather than objective truth. I thought about that. Where is my friend? Where are so many who have gone by? And to illustrate the danger that we have in our culture, my daughter, as I've mentioned many times before, is living in a place called Astana, Kazakhstan. The average temperature there is somewhere around 0 degrees, okay? It's very cold. But they've created this kind of utopia in this huge mall. You make your way up to the fifth story, and on the very top of this mall, they've created the beach. Indoor, sand, waves, UVA rays from which you can actually get a suntan. They've created their own reality to escape reality. You can escape the reality of the cold by stepping into a dream world, a preferred reality. And that's where we find ourselves today in a postmodern world. With our advancement in technology and knowledge of the universe, we've become quite confident that we can alter environments. We can shape reality to suit ourselves. And with that increased ability to control our physical environment, we now think we can also reshape the metaphysical realm. We're very confident, in theory, since we can control the physical environment, we can also now control the metaphysical environment. That is, that we can create a God to be the God we want him to be, and we can create spiritual realities to be the way we think they should be, not the way they are. Tim Keller, in his book, The Reason for God, says, ultimate reality is seen not so much as a supernatural order, but as a natural order, and that is malleable, changeable. We can enact change by force, not only on the physical world, but the spiritual world. Instead of trying to shape our desires in the postmodern world to fit reality, we now seek to control and shape reality to fit what it is that we really want, our desires. And that's what we've done. The only problem when you shape the spiritual reality and conform it to your own will, you know that you really can't put any degree of certainty into it. You say, wait a minute, Pastor Jeff, are you going to talk about heaven again and how we have an objective authority, an objective source? No. This weekend, I want to talk to you about hell. Whoa, Pastor Jeff, why would we talk about that right now? And of course, the answer is the same reason we would talk about heaven right now. This is the time when attentive ears are listening. And we are asking the deeper, more penetrating questions of life. We're listening like we've never listened before. Besides that, it would be irresponsible for Christ's followers to talk about heaven without any mention of hell, because Jesus emphasized both. And we want to follow his lead. Now listen, before you turn off, if you'll just follow me, I think that as we listen to the words of Jesus, a few things can happen. Number one, we can actually gain a peace concerning all this. And two, we can begin to see the logic of it all, how it actually makes sense in this created world in which you and I live. The mention of the word hell to most people, you get two responses. One, jokes, which there are some pretty good ones. One of my favorite is three guys find themselves in hell, and they're told by Satan himself that they each receive one phone call. The first guy calls his priest and is informed that it's $250 per minute. The second guy calls his best friend, it's $300 per minute. The third guy calls his mother-in-law, and he's told by Satan that there's no charge. When the other two complained, he said, wait a minute, there's no charge for local calls. Now, you may not think that's funny. I think it's hilarious because I love mother-in-law jokes. But if you don't respond with humor, you respond with outrage. People will say, don't talk about hell. My God would never be like that. The God I've created in my mind and my spiritual reality would never have a place called hell. That's why it's important to answer the question, what is hell? What exactly did Jesus mean by the word hell? So take a deep breath just for a moment, and let's answer some pretty important questions. To understand it, we have to go back to the Old Testament. Ahaz is a very wicked king in Israel, and we're told in 2 Chronicles that he burned sacrifices to Baal in the valley of Ben-Hinnom and sacrificed his sons in the fire. Another king after him comes along, Josiah, and in 2 Kings 23, we're told that Josiah desecrated Topheth, which was in the valley of Ben-Hinnom, so no one could use it to sacrifice his son or daughter in the fire of Molech. So Molech and Baal were both ancient gods that received human sacrifices. Now you think about for a moment what we're talking about here. The valley of Ben-Hinnom was an awful, detestable place. Little children were sacrificed to pagan gods on a molten altar. So King Josiah comes along and he removes it from ever becoming a place of worship again. He converts it to a garbage dump located in the southwest corner of Jerusalem. And it's known even to this day as a foul place of destruction, where there is waste, where there is contained no thing of value or purpose. In fact, unclaimed bodies of criminals are buried there, and the smoke is said to rise forever and ever. Now, the Hebrew term for this place that I've just described is Gehinnom, but the Greek term is the word Gehenna. That's the word our Bible translates hell. So Jesus looks around when he wants to give a description of what eternity would be like apart from God, and he uses Gehenna, this waste, this dump area outside of Jerusalem. And so in Matthew chapter 10, he says, "Do not be afraid of those who can kill the body but cannot kill the soul. Rather, be afraid of the one who can destroy both soul and body in hell." Now, the clue to this verse is that the word for kill is not the word for annihilate. It is not a word that means to go out of existence. It is the word, Greek word, apolumi, which means ruin and disintegration, where there is no good use, where there is no meaning, no purpose, where all is ultimately waste. So Jesus, when describing what eternity would be like without God, uses the word Gehenna, translated hell, that refers to this garbage dump outside the walls of Jerusalem. He says in Matthew chapter 8, verse 12, that there will be those who will be thrown outside into the darkness, where there will be weeping and gnashing of teeth. Again, the imagery is that if you're inside the wall of Jerusalem, you are with the people of God, under the protection of God. If you're outside the walls of Jerusalem, the city of God, that you are separated, that you are isolated from the people of God and from the presence of God. Now, Jesus gives what is known as progressive revelation to explain to us what hell is really like. And finally, we come to Luke 16, which is a primary text where Jesus tells a story. Now listen, it is in that story, if you will stay with me, that we discover what hell really is and the logic of it and why actually it can begin to make sense in a world where God has created and sustains all things. So we're told in verse 19 of Luke 16 that there's a certain rich man who was clothed in purple and fine linen. Purple is the outer garment, represents royalty. Fine linen is the undergarment. So he wore expensive Calvin Klein underwear. This is a very wealthy man, dresses in luxury. And we're told that he fared sumptuously every day. The Greek phrase means that the primary concern this man had every day as he left his home was to get his need met and to get more and more and more. He fared sumptuously every day. Verse 20 says, there was a certain beggar named Lazarus, full of sores, who was laid at his gate. So he's so helpless that he's so dependent on something else outside of himself that his friends have to pick him up and lay him at the gate of the rich man in order that he might beg for what the scripture calls the crumbs which fell from the rich man's table. These crumbs, by the way, in the first century, you did not eat with a knife and fork and spoon. You would eat and then you would cleanse your hands of the grease and the grime with a lesser grain of bread called barley bread. And as you cleaned your hands with this type of bread, you would throw it under the table and it would be collected as garbage. This is the bread that the poor man is waiting on to be fed from the crumbs that fell from the rich man's table. Moreover, the Bible says, the dogs came and licked his sores. So he's so helpless that he can't defend himself against the scavenger dogs that make their way up and down the streets of Jerusalem. But it is that the beggar died and was carried by the angels to Abraham's bosom. The rich man also died and was buried. And being in torments in Hades, he lifted up his eyes and saw Abraham afar off and Lazarus in his bosom. Now notice what Jesus does. Now let's stand back. We have to get this. Stand back and look at the bigger picture. What Jesus is doing is comparing and contrasting two lives. They are on different trajectories. One man is self-absorbed, and his self-absorption leads to apathy of those who are suffering. He fares sumptuously, and he does not even acknowledge the poor man, probably as he rolls out of his palatial gate of his palatial home each day to get his own need met. And two, Jesus tells us about a second man of humble means who is totally dependent on something outside of himself, that he had to be picked up and laid at the gate, that the dogs came and licked his running sores. Then as the story develops, Jesus explains how eternity, this is the whole point of the parable, that eternity, in eternity, the trajectory of your life here on earth continues into your life that is to come. Notice something else just quickly if you're reading the text with me. The rich man's attitude when he gets into eternity does not change. The trajectory does not alter. In fact, in verse 24, he thinks Lazarus is still lesser than him and is his servant. He looks to Father Abraham in verse 24 and says, send Lazarus, have Lazarus go get me some water that I might put it on the end of my tongue, that I might be relieved in this torment. Notice in the parable Jesus tells, the rich man never asked to leave. You'd think the first request would be, get me out of here and get me out of here now. I don't want to be here. I want to be where Father Abraham is. I want to be where God is. But that's not his request. It's not God or Father Abraham that he wants. He wants relief. His trajectory is still self-centered, bent on self to get his own needs met. The sadness that he experiences in the parable is on the absence of good things, not on the absence of God himself. And the trajectory of his life that he's always lived out on earth continues in eternity. Alternatively, the poor man is said to be in Abraham's bosom. Now, don't be afraid of that. It's just a Greek term. It's a phrase that means close to God. I mean, Abraham is close to God. He was called a friend of God. So if you're leaning in Abraham's chest, you are very close to the Father. And so we're told the poor man is in Abraham's bosom, a representation of humility, of closeness, of dependence on God's provision. So the trajectory of his life while on earth was a dependence on God, full dependence on God, while the rich man's dependence was on himself. The rich man's request and response to hell communicates something very important to Jesus' listeners, and they would have gotten it immediately. Number one, the story is not about a rich man and a poor man. In other words, if you're rich, you go to hell. If you're poor, you go to heaven. That's not what this is about. You'll miss the signs and symbols if that's what you believe. This parable, as you look at a 40,000-foot view, is about ultimate pursuits. What did you chase after when you were here? And whatever you chase after here in eternity, that trajectory of your life will continue on that path. I've been watching some movies based on the life of Stalin. And I'll never forget a story about Stalin's last moments. His daughter was with Stalin. Stalin's daughter was by his bedside. And Stalin, just before he took his last breath, if you know anything about Stalin, horrific, atrocious, he would actually make a list every night of people that he wanted killed the next day, that he would send his men out to destroy them. No reason at all, just because he didn't like them. Sent millions to the gulag, to suffering, to camps that were just as bad as the concentration camps in some cases. Just before he breathed his last breath, Stalin raised up in his bed, shook his fist toward the heavens and said, God, you still will not have me, laid back down and died. This is the point. The trajectory of your life is that you're going to live your own life and no one else is going to interfere. You are an island to yourself. You are the captain of your life. You have determined the goal and it's faring sumptuously. That's why Jesus said in Matthew 8, but the subjects of the kingdom will be thrown outside into the darkness where there'll be weeping and gnashing of teeth. This weeping and gnashing of teeth is not the teeth of regret. It's not you saying, oh, I wish I would have listened. I wish I would have done the right thing. No, it's the teeth and gnashing of anger. I still don't want God. You will not have me, God. You'll never have me. All of this imagery signifies two very important messages. The soul is eternal. How do you destroy non-material? The soul is going to live. It is going to continue its trajectory into eternity. The way you live now, the pursuits, the loves, the centeredness of your life continues right on into eternity. When modern people think about hell, they think of it as if God, in some kind of a Vincent Price voice, really deep and dark, puts you in a place called hell and says to you, now I'm going to put you down there with the devil and his angels and you're going to get it. where hell is a place where God says, you deserve it. I'm going to get you. It's time for an eternal smackdown. But that's not the hell Jesus talked about. Even though we've been influenced by things like Jonathan Edwards, sinners in the hands of an angry God, even though it is metaphorical, Dante's Inferno. But the message Jesus gives us relates three primary ideas. Number one, that you are outside the presence of God. My daughter, Sion, again, lives in Kazakhstan. And although we do get to FaceTime one another, it's still not the same. It alleviates some of the isolation, some of the pain of loss and separation, but we'd much rather be in proximity. There's something missing. There's something special about the love and closeness of your kids, intimacy with your daughter, with your son. FaceTime can only do so much. I'm sure that my daughter misses us as we miss her. She longs to be with us again. That's what Jesus is trying to communicate. That hell is a place, even though he uses the metaphor of Gehenna, the place outside of Jerusalem, it is a place where we are outside the presence of God completely. In verse 26, and besides all this, between us and you, a great chasm has been set in place so that those who want to go from here to you cannot, nor can anyone cross over from there to us. The focus is on where you are and where God is and the suffering that that kind of isolation and separation causes. That is the point of the parable. Where there is no God, there can be no good thing. Hell is the absence of the presence and the influence of God himself. Somebody might say, great, you mean I get to live in a realm apart from God? Great, pass the beer, we'll have a great party. No more conviction, no more moral law. But that's the point. That's the way you've lived all your life, and the trajectory only continues into eternity. But the one thing you forgot was that where there is no God, there can be no good thing. God is the source of life itself. There won't be any beer in hell. God is the source of every ingredient that makes up beer. I didn't say beer, but every ingredient that makes it up. All good things are gone. Joy, love, wisdom. They're all inextricably tied to the presence of God.
1: 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Thanks for joining us. Next time, we'll bring you the rest of this message from Pastor Jeff.
0: The point is, remove our planet from the source of the sun, we die. Remove our souls from the ultimate source of life and existence, darkness falls and disintegration and ruin begins. Folks, hell's not a party. It's a funeral without the reception. Only before his face are we able to thrive and achieve our highest potential.
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3: Matthew chapter 6, verses 25 to 27 and verse 34. 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Each day has enough trouble of its own.
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6: William Lane Craig and Alex O'Connor are household names in the God debate. Alex has hosted Craig before on his podcast, Within Reason, but in this episode, they go head-to-head at London's Royal Institution. A lot of the discussion focused on Craig's famous Kalam cosmological argument, does the universe need a cause? But they also discuss animal suffering and take audience questions. Hosted by Jack Symes after Johnny Thompson was unwell, and in partnership with Premier Unbelievable, I hope you enjoy their discussion.
7: Welcome here to the beautiful Royal Institution Theatre for The Question of God. I have the absolute pleasure of co-producing this evening for the first time, and in my place, my very good friend and the wonderful Johnny Thompson will be hosting tonight's panel. We have two fan favourites, returning guests here at the theatre. We know you're big fans of them as well, hence why the theatre is absolutely packed this evening. Dr. Craig and Alex O'Connor joining us again. When they come on stage, please give them a massive round of applause, especially because Johnny Thompson's here with us for the first time. So without further ado, Dr. William Lane Craig, Johnny Thompson, and Alex O'Connor!
8: Thank you. What a warm welcome. Brilliant. Thank you. Good evening and welcome to this beautiful venue where we will be talking about theology, philosophy and religious belief. I am Johnny Thompson and tonight I'm inviting two wonderful guests to explore the question of God for us all here tonight. On my right is a man who has for 40 years made the philosophical case for Christian theism the central project of his life. He's debated more atheists in more universities than perhaps anyone alive. And somewhere in the middle of all that, he's revived a medieval cosmological argument that has been gathering dust since the 12th century and turned it into one of the most discussed arguments in the contemporary philosophy of religion. He is now working on a five-volume systematic philosophical theology. Having settled the question of if God exists, he is turning to the question of what God is like. Please welcome William Lane Craig. And on my left is a man who picked up some of those arguments as a teenager in Oxford and took them seriously, took them apart, and somewhere along the way became one of the most watched philosophers of his generation. He's the host

0: of the Within Reason podcast, where he has interviewed the likes of Richard Dawkins, Jordan Peterson, Sam Harris, Slavoj Žižek, and of course, the man sitting opposite him tonight. He describes himself as an agnostic atheist, but a curious one, increasingly drawn to the figure of Jesus and increasingly suspicious of the idea that the truth of things can be exhausted by argument alone. He is the rare treat of someone who welcomes discussion and dialectic rather than point scoring and argument. Please welcome Alex O'Connor. So without any more preamble, we're going to dive into the meat of the issue tonight. And the first question, it's a big one, is for you, Dr. Craig. Should we believe in God and why?
1: Okay. Well, I'd like to begin by explaining why I am so truly glad to be here this evening. This event comes midway through a speaking tour of England. And after the events on Saturday, I came down with severe laryngitis, completely lost my voice, and it looked like the rest of the tour was in jeopardy. In fact, the events in Durham had to be canceled. But I want to publicly express my gratitude to our dear friends, Dr. Peter and Heather May in Southampton, who were able to procure for us a doctor here in London who actually made a house call early Monday morning to our hotel. And after looking at us, he wrote some prescriptions for medications that put me on the road to recovery, thereby certainly saving the event tonight, as well as hopefully the remainder of the tour. So I am really glad to be with you. Now, with respect to our time this evening, this is not going to be a debate between Alex and me. Rather, this is going to be a conversation where we openly discuss these issues. Pardon me, I probably be coughing. But I've got my tea, got my throat lozenges here, and so I think we're going to have a great time. And philosophers like to make distinctions in answering questions. So when Johnny asks, what reasons are there to believe in God, it's important to distinguish between believing in God and believing that God exists. Believing in God means trusting in God, committing one's life to God in worship and love and obedience. And the reason you should do that is obvious, because God is the supreme benefactor. He is the source of eternal life, the source of forgiveness and salvation. So clearly, you should believe in God. But I think Johnny's real question is, well, but why believe that God exists? You can't believe in God if you don't believe that God exists. And in my philosophical work, I've defended both what I call exterior and interior ways of answering that question. Exterior arguments and evidences concern philosophical and scientific arguments that lead to the existence of God. For example, I've defended six of these in my work. First, that God is the best explanation of why anything at all exists, rather than nothing. Second, that God is the best explanation for the absolute beginning of the universe at a point in the finite past. Thirdly, God is the best explanation for the uncanny applicability of mathematics to the physical phenomena. Fourth, God is the best explanation for the incomprehensible fine-tuning of the universe for embodied, interactive life. Fifth, God is the best explanation for the objectivity of moral values and duties in the world. And finally, sixth, the very possibility of God's existence implies that God exists. Now, together, I think these six arguments constitute a powerful cumulative case that God exists. If you were to ask me why I believe the Christian God exists, then we would need to go beyond these arguments to examine the person of Jesus of Nazareth. Who was this man Jesus of Nazareth. And I believe that he claimed to be the long-awaited Jewish Messiah, the Son of God in a unique sense, and the divine human Son of Man, prophesied by the prophet Daniel. And I think that God vindicated those radical personal claims by which he put himself in God's place by raising him from the dead. Now, I realize that most people think that the resurrection of Jesus is something you just believe in by faith or not. But in fact, there are four well-established historical facts concerning the fate of Jesus of Nazareth that are agreed upon by the vast majority of New Testament scholars that have written on this subject. And these would include, first, his honorable interment by Joseph of Arimathea in a tomb following his crucifixion. Secondly, the tomb was discovered on the first day of the week following the crucifixion by a group of Jesus' female followers to be empty. Third, the various individuals and groups of people experienced appearances of Jesus alive after his death on various occasions and under a variety of circumstances. And finally, number four is that the original disciples suddenly and sincerely came to believe that God had raised Jesus from the dead, despite every predisposition to the contrary. And I think that when the alternative explanations for those facts are weighed by the usual criteria that historians use for evaluating historical hypotheses, then the superiority and plausibility of what I call the resurrection hypothesis emerges. That is, that the original disciples were right, that God had raised Jesus from the dead. And so for that reason, I am enthusiastically a Christian theist. Now, so much for the exterior way. Down through history, most Christians haven't believed in God on that basis. The vast majority of Christians, like a medieval peasant, farmer, or someone working in the rice fields of Laos, don't have the education or the library resources or the leisure time to look into philosophical arguments for God's existence or the evidence for the New Testament. Rather, they believe in God on the basis of a personal experience of God himself. In particular, they've experienced the risen Lord in their lives. The Easter hymn writer says, "Have you asked me how I know he lives? He lives within my heart." And I think that that is a perfectly valid way. So even though I am an enthusiastic proponent of evidentiary exterior arguments for the truth of Christian faith, I don't think they're necessary. I think that it's perfectly rational to take belief in Christianity as a properly basic belief grounded in our personal experience of God himself.
0: Thanks very much. There's a lot there to unpack, and we'll park for the moment, Alex, any arguments you might have against the existence of God, and we'll park also for the moment the question of Jesus and of Christianity. I was wondering if you might be able to tackle first what Dr. Craig calls the exterior arguments for God, particularly what sounds like, you said five ways?
1: Six.
0: Particularly like a version of the cosmological argument that he raised at the beginning of.
2: I think the five ways was somebody else. Of course, an atheist engaged in these discussions spends their time doing two things, providing positive reasons not to believe in God. And there's really only one popular version of that. But more often, for that reason, they spend their time responding to arguments that are put forward. So Dr. Craig has put forward six of these. And the atheist's job is to see whether they think that these arguments essentially hold. So for example, Dr. Craig says that God is the best explanation of the finite past of the universe, the fact that the universe had a beginning at a moment in time. And the questions that need to be asked in response to that are, did the universe have a beginning? How would we know that it had a beginning? If it had a beginning, how do we know that it needs some kind of cause? And Dr. Craig is perhaps most famous for his Kalam cosmological argument, which seeks to establish these facts, that everything which begins to exist has a cause, that the universe had a beginning and that therefore the universe had some kind of cause. And if the universe is the totality of all space, time, and matter, then the cause of the universe must be spaceless, timeless, immaterial, and so on. Most attention in this argument is given to the second premise, that is, that the universe began to exist. Now, some of you may be under the apprehension that Big Bang cosmology tells us from a scientific perspective that the universe had a first moment. That is not true. The evidence for the Big Bang is evidence that sometime around 14 billion years ago, all of space-time was condensed into a really hot, really dense state. In order to get to a first moment of the universe, you need to take the observations which show that the universe is expanding, reverse them to get to the hot, dense state, and then keep going past the hot, dense state. And this is what Stephen Hawking and Roger Penrose did in the 20th century to show that at the beginning of the universe, there was what was called a singularity. This is a genuine first moment where density goes to infinity on some models. And this would be a first moment for the universe. I just want to point out for those who are scientifically minded here, that Roger Penrose and Stephen Hawking relied on some assumptions in order to extrapolate in that manner. Four assumptions in particular, all of which have been disputed by physicists, including Penrose and Hawking themselves, who've since disputed the very assumptions they relied upon to point to a singularity. And in fact, my friend Phil Halper, who is never far away from these discussions, either intellectually or physically, hi Phil, conducted a survey recently, two of them actually. The most recent one, I believe, the largest collection of physicists were surveyed, or at least it was replicated. And the survey asked a number of questions to leading experts. And the only question that got majority consensus at about two-thirds, the only one, was that the Big Bang is not the first moment of the universe. It is a hot, dense state 14 billion years ago. We don't know if or what came before that hot, dense state. It's simply not something that we can measure. So, scientifically, we're not on sort of solid ground. But Dr. Craig is more fond, I think, of putting forward philosophical reasons why the universe must have had a beginning. And these rely on the impossibility of an actual infinite. That if the universe had an infinite past, that would mean that you would have had to traverse an infinite number of moments in order to get to the present. I think I'm fair in saying that this is one version of an argument you would give to say why we would say that the universe has a finite past. Is that, yeah, I mean, plausibly, in order to get to the present, you have to complete the past. But if the past is infinite, you'd have to complete an infinite series. You can't do that. And so you would never arrive at the present. And yet here we are at the present. Therefore, the universe had to have had some kind of beginning. There are other reasons to think that infinities of this kind can't obtain in reality. Dr. Craig is famous for relying upon David Hilbert's famous analogy or image of an infinite hotel, a hotel with an infinite number of rooms, and all of those rooms are full. And yet if somebody showed up to this infinite hotel and desired a room and were told that every single room in the hotel was full, it's easy. All you have to do is tell the person in room number one to move to room number two. That one's occupied, so the person in room number two moves to room number three, and number three moves to four, and four to five, and so on. And everyone just moves up, and since it's an infinite hotel, there's always an extra number for them to move into. And then the new guest just moves into room number one. And so, as Craig has sometimes put in the past, the hotel would have to have a sign outside that says, no vacancy, rooms available. Which, of course, seems like a contradiction.
1: I think that man is the one who needs the cup of tea.
2: He never likes to talk about this.
1: My sympathies.
2: It's horrific stuff. Losing your faith in real time, it can make anybody a bit sick. The problem I see with this is that it relies upon us. As much as I care about Johnny, can we put him on mute? The problem is that these assumptions are based on intuition. It seems as though this idea that the hotel will be full and also be able to accept new guests seems like a contradiction, but it's simply not a contradiction. There are two ways in which we could understand the hotel being full. Either full means that it can take no more guests, in which case Hilbert's hotel simply isn't full because it can take new guests. So maybe by full, what we mean is every room is occupied. That's fine. Okay, every room is occupied. But you can also acquire new guests. That's true even in non-infinite examples. Like if I had a finite hotel and every single room was full, but if a new guest came into the room, into the hotel, I could just build a new room for them. I could say, no vacancy, you know, like at least every room is full, and yet new guests can be admitted. So the idea that every room being full and it being impossible to admit new guests are the same thing is not true. Even trivially in the case of that finite hotel. But because we're so used to them coming together, it seems that when they don't, we're in some unintuitive contradiction. But I don't think concepts like Hilbert Hotel are contradictory so much as they're simply unintuitive. And bear in mind that when we are forced into extreme philosophical circumstances, we are very often asked to give up some of our most foundational intuitions. The Christian asks us to believe that God is one and yet three at the same time, which many people find profoundly unintuitive and most of the time is defended as a kind of mystery of faith that we'll never properly understand. We have to put our intuitions on the shelf and accept that this must be true. In the quantum realm, we're told that particles can be particles and waves at the same time, that superposition is a thing, that things can be in the same place, so that the two things can be in the same place at one time, all kinds of assumptions that don't seem to make sense. Now, I think that infinity is surely one of the kinds of pressures that we would expect to upset our intuitions in that regard. On the point of the finite universe, could the universe have an infinite past? I really like this thought about having to traverse an actually infinite number of moments in order to get to the present. Right? This is my favorite argument because it's just so intuitive. How could we arrive at the present if you had to complete an infinite to get to the present? My question is this: an infinite number of what? Because, of course, potential infinites. Jack Symes, ladies and gentlemen.
3: Oh,
4: hello. I'm on, aren't I? I poisoned Johnny Thompson so I could get my seat back as host. That's worked out pretty well. For the sake of the footage, Johnny Thompson's just aged about 10 years. So. All right, I'm sorry, Alex, you were saying.
2: That's okay. An infinite number of what? Because it seems intuitive. You know, I was writing about the Kalam cosmological argument recently and I was trying to defend it. And I found myself saying, in order to get to the present, you would have to surpass an infinite number of... And then I stopped and I thought, well, what works there?
1: Events.
2: Maybe events. What's an event? I mean, okay, so I pick up this glass, that's an event. But that event can be subdivided. It's the event of my cognizing the glass and moving my arm and lifting it up and the friction between the fingers and the cup. Okay, so maybe just the event of, you know, the friction rubbing against the cup. But that event occurs across a period of time and it can be further subdivided into individual moments. Like events can always be subdivided into smaller events as long as they persist through time. You can keep dividing the time in half and say that it's made up of further moments. Okay, so maybe like moments then. But what's a moment? Like, what are we actually talking about here? Are we talking about... Maybe we're talking about some measure of time. Maybe we would say something like, well, take seconds, you know, or hours. That's fine. Maybe an infinite number of hours. What's an hour? Of course, an hour is ultimately based on our, like, orbiting around the sun. But you could say, okay, but if the sun disappeared, we could still keep counting as if it were there and keep the timer going. Except for the fact that time doesn't work like that. And time doesn't flow at the same rate at every point in the universe. In fact, the people sat on the bottom row down here are aging more slowly than the people at the top. Congratulations. As Einstein showed us. And so I'm actually not entirely sure what things we're talking about that would need to be infinite and therefore unable to obtain in reality in order to have an infinite past. Now, don't get me wrong. I understand the intuition. It still seems like a hard pill to swallow that the universe might have been past infinite. But it's a pill that many people swallow, not discluding, by the way, a certain Greek marble sculptor you may have heard of called Aristotle, who himself made this important distinction between actual and potential infinities and thought that actual infinities were something that couldn't obtain in reality. And yet Aristotle believed that the universe had an eternal past. He believed that the past stretched infinitely, it stretched infinitely into the past that the universe did. And so, it seems to me unclear. I mean, the two assumptions built into that particular point, in other words, are that actual infinities are impossible and that a past infinite universe would count as an actual infinity. Dr. Craig, I also know, is a proponent of the A theory of time. And there are, broadly speaking, two, but there are more, but people talk about two. There's this A theory of time. The present is all that exists. the past does not exist, the future does not exist. All that exists is the present moment. I also have some trouble with that because I don't know what the present moment like is. I don't know when it occurs or how long it lasts. It's very difficult to actually pin that down. It's like an infinitely thin barrier between the past and the present. It's very hard to pin down. The other theory is the B theory of time, which says that time is a dimension of space. Many people interpret Einstein's relativity in this way. I know that Dr. Craig does not. And in doing so is in the minority of interpreters of general relativity in supporting a Neo-Lorentzian interpretation of general relativity, right?
1: Now, Neo-Lorentzian,
2: yes. Which retains the idea of an absolute time. I'm not convinced, in other words, that... Why did I bring up general relativity? Why was I just talking about it?
4: Well, I wanted to... There's two things at the beginning what you were saying.
2: Why was I talking about it?
4: I don't know. I've just got here.
2: Johnny would have known. Johnny, are you listening?
4: Johnny's not with us anymore.
2: I can't remember where I was going with that.
4: Johnny's in a cupboard. Johnny's in a cupboard somewhere.
1: If I don't jump into this conversation, let's have it. Soon I'm going to forget all that's been said.
4: Can I remind just two things at the beginning?
2: Oh, sorry. A theory and B theory. Just really quickly. A theory and B theory. Very simple. If the past does not exist, as Dr. Craig believes that it does not, the only thing that really exists is the present moment, then to say that the past is an actual infinite seems at least not obvious to me. The future doesn't exist. The future is a potential infinite because you keep counting into the future on and on and on and on with no end. There's no point at which it's completed and exists as a whole. That would be an actual infinite and that would be paradoxical. But it doesn't exist yet. Now, it's complicated by the fact that the past sort of has already existed in the past, but it doesn't exist right now. If the past doesn't exist, it seems strange to me to suggest that we can count it as this sort of boxed off thing that we can point to and call an actually infinite sort of set of things. In other words, I don't know what a moment is. I don't know why an actual infinity is necessarily contradictory. And even if it's deeply unintuitive, sometimes in unusual circumstances, we're asked to abandon our intuitions. And it wouldn't surprise me if in the case of the infinity, this would be one of them.
4: Two things in there, I think, important, Bill. One is Alex gave a sort of Zeno's paradox sort of thing when you were saying, I don't know what a moment is, and you can sort of keep breaking it up into little parts. Yeah. That's one sort of infinity argument. And the second one was, does it make sense to have an infinite chain that expands the other way? And so, do you want to say something like, you know, is time isn't infinitely divisible? And second, how do you explain if there is an infinite chain? Do you want to say there's a first cause to that as well? How do you explain the infinite chain?
1: Well, I think it's more important, Jack, to back up and assess the accuracy of Alex's summary of the arguments, because I think a lot of the quibble here is merely semantic rather than substantive. Now, as Alex correctly suggested, the most controversial premise of the Kalam cosmological argument is the premise the universe began to exist. And in support of this premise, I offer two philosophical arguments, which Alex distinguished, but perhaps not clearly enough. The first one is based upon the impossibility of an actually infinite number of things. While the concept of actual infinity seems to be a perfectly consistent mathematical concept, once you try to instantiate that in the real world, it results in all sorts of, I think, truly intolerable situations that suggest that an actually infinite number of things can't really exist. The second argument is independent of that first argument. It doesn't deny that an actually infinite number of things can exist, but rather says that an actually infinite number of things cannot be formed by successive addition. And this is the connection with the Zeno's paradoxes that you mentioned, Jack. The version of Zeno's paradox is called the dichotomy, says that before Achilles can cross the stadium, he has to cross halfway. But before he can cross halfway, he has to cross a quarter way. Before he can cross a quarter way, he has to cross an eighth of the way, and so on ad infinitum. The implication is that poor Achilles cannot even move, because before he moved any distance, he would already have to have moved half of that distance. And therefore, Zeno concluded that if reality is made up of these sorts of intervals, that motion is impossible, which is absurd because obviously motion exists. Now, this version of the Kalam cosmological argument is just like the dichotomy paradox, except you pull out the initial point because Achilles has a starting point, but an infinite past, as incomprehensible as this seems, has no starting point. So you just mathematically pluck out that initial point and push it back to infinity. Instead of descending intervals like 1/2, 1/4, 1/8, you make all the intervals equal and they go back to infinity without beginning. That does nothing to suggest how that infinite past could have been traversed one interval at a time. Now, Alex, you ask, well, what are those things that are traversed? And I interjected, they're events. And in my work, I discuss this. What is an event? It's a type of change. And to make sure that all of the events are actual and equal, we arbitrarily, conventionally specify some chosen event as our standard event, say 1 hour or 1 day. And then we ask, how many standard intervals are there in a beginningless past? And the answer can only be an actually infinite number of such events. And these events don't all have to exist at the same time. These events have been instantiated in reality like a falling series of dominoes. That's the analogy I also like. A falling series of dominoes, the last domino falls today, but there was never a first domino. It's been beginningless. And so you can specify a certain standard event arbitrarily and then ask how many have elapsed, and the answer will be actually infinite. So that would suggest that an actually infinite past cannot elapse. Now, you're quite right, Alex, in saying that Aristotle nevertheless believed in an eternal beginningless universe, but he said the past is not actually infinite, but potentially infinite. But here I think Aristotle was clearly conceptually mistaken. An actual infinite is a collection which is complete. All of its members are in that collection. But a potential infinite is a series that is at every point finite, but indefinitely increasing toward infinity as a limit, which it endlessly approaches but never arrives at. So if the series of events in time is endless and will go on forever, the series of events later than any moment in time would clearly be merely potentially infinite. New events are added with each successive moment, but you never arrive at an actual infinity of events. By contrast, if you look at the series of events in the earlier than direction, that cannot be potentially infinite, because in that case, the past would be finite but growing toward infinity in a backward direction, which contradicts the forward flow of time. So I don't think that those answers to the Kalam cosmological argument are at all convincing. Now, in addition to these two philosophical arguments, I was stunned to discover in my work at the University of Birmingham, in my doctoral work, that there are actually two scientific confirmations of the beginning of the universe. And notice the terminology I use there. Scientific results are always provisional. They're never certain. But we have these good philosophical, metaphysical arguments for the finitude of the past. And what contemporary science does is it confirms those arguments. That is to say, the hypothesis that the universe began to exist is much more probable, given the contemporary evidence of astrophysics, than it was without it. And so this is not refuted, Alex, by the survey you mentioned, mm-hmm. where the scientists said that the Big Bang refers to this early hot dense state, mm-hmm. not to the initial singularity. That's a merely semantic point. That is just saying that the label, the Big Bang, that label is given to this earlier hot dense state. It's not the label of the singularity. And that's quite true. But that isn't to deny the reality of the singularity or to say that it didn't occur. Hawking and Penrose, whom you mention, in their 1996 book, state, and if I can quote from memory, today almost everyone believes that the universe and time itself had a beginning in the Big Bang. So the finitude of the past, let me now add an additional point, doesn't require a singular beginning in the universe. Mm-hmm. Hawking and Hartle, James Hartle of University of California, Santa Barbara, offered a quantum physical model of the universe that resolved the singularity. They were able to round off that initial space-time segment of the universe so that there is no singular point like a cone has. A cone has a point in which it cannot be extended. That's where the point is. A cone can be extended in the other direction. And the standard Big Bang model has the geometry of a cone. But the Hartle-Hawking model got rid of that initial point by rounding it off through the use of imaginary numbers for the time coordinate. So their model has a finite past, a beginning of the universe, but is singularity free. And so don't think that my argument for the finitude of the past, the beginning of the universe, on the basis of astrophysical cosmology or Big Bang theory, assumes that it has to be a singular beginning. Yep. There are plenty of non-singular models with beginnings. So that would be the first body of evidence, yeah. is this astrophysical evidence from the expansion of the universe. But then very quickly, the second scientific confirmation that I don't think you mentioned, mm-hmm. is the evidence stemming out of the thermodynamic properties of the universe. Mm-hmm. The universe on a large scale is simply a gigantic closed system, because on naturalism, that's all there is, and there isn't anything outside of it. So if it were infinite in the past, its entropy production should have increased and increased and increased, so that it would now be in a dark, dilute, and lifeless state. Yeah. And since we are not in such a state, we know that the universe must have had a beginning in which it was in a low entropy state, extraordinarily low, and has since been increasing in entropy as it's endured. And this is called the past hypothesis.
4: Okay. So it would be in a state of heat death if it was the case.
1: In pre-relativistic physics, this was called the heat death of the universe.
4: Yeah.
1: Yes.
4: Okay.
1: But in relativistic physics, the heat death could be either cold or hot, depending on whether the universe will expand forever or will
4: it's
1: recollect.
4: Death. There's a hot or cold. It's not a good thing. Okay, that's right. Good.
3: Hello. If previous generations thought the discoveries and learning of mankind were setting us on a path towards peace and harmony, we know today that the reverse is true. Despite an increase in knowledge, the world and its people seem more broken and divided than ever. However, in the account of the conversation Jesus had with Peter, recorded in John 21, Peter discovered that brokenness can actually become a turning point when we can choose to stop trying to change ourselves and trust God for answers. And this coming Sunday, I'm going to be reflecting on the brokenness of our society, from the breakdown of law and order to vanishing faith and dashed hopes. Join me, John Pantry, for A Word in Season this Sunday at 8:30 p.m. here on Premier Christian Radio, when in words and music I reflect on brokenness.
1: I do want to respond, though, to the point about metaphysical intuitions and the Trinity at some point.
2: That's important. Okay. We'll get to that, perhaps. I also want to make sure that we have time to talk about proactive case against God's existence, which is equally important to this discussion, but the Kalam is your ground, Dr. Craig. I was with a friend who was yesterday who smokes cigarettes, and I realized that if you want to give up smoking, all you have to do is just take the remainder of your tobacco and just smoke half of the remaining tobacco every single day. And that way you'll never run out, but you'll never have to buy any more. Of course, constantly dividing in this sense has been problematic for thousands of years and has prompted lots of people to develop metaphysical positions on, for example, time being discrete. You know, if you need, which is in fact true, to half the distance between here and here in order to clap, you have to half it first. You have to half it again. You have to half it again. Many people say that there therefore must be some kind of ultimately small kind of distance. But for our discussion, this would be an example of a potential infinite. We're constantly dividing, dividing, dividing, dividing. And as we well know, that infinite series can just be completed. You can prove that just by clapping your hands. Dr. Craig said that in order to define what an event is, you just sort of arbitrarily pick a moment of a sort of duration of time and just count how many of those there have been. For example, hours. But the point is that there is no such thing as an objective hour. There's no such thing as the length of an hour. I mean this seriously. When satellites were first sent into orbit around this planet, scientists of general relativity told the technicians and the companies that the clocks will literally run at a different rate because of the effects of Earth's mass on the ticking of time. And the government didn't believe them. And so the original satellites were sent up with two clocks. One which is in accordance with general relativity and one which is in accordance with the sort of commonsensical view that time ticks normally for everybody no matter where you are. And guess who was right? It was the government. I'm just kidding. It was the scientists. Time doesn't tick consistently in this way. And so to sort of pick an arbitrary length of time, like an hour, and just say that that's something that will have gone on infinitely into the past, I just don't think that's how time works. And I don't think that, like, metaphysically speaking, to call that an event makes much sense. I mean, like, you said that the problem with Aristotle and his interpretation of the past as a potential infinite, this is a sticking point, I suppose. You can help me out here. I understand the idea that the future is a potential infinite because, well, it hasn't happened yet. But the past is an actual infinite because it has happened. But neither of them exist on your view. I mean, I, broadly speaking, am a B-theorist about time, which I know you've said in the past, and I assume you still think it's the case, if the B-theory of time is true, the Kalam cosmological argument doesn't work, right?
1: I think that it's more difficult to put through on a B-theory of time.
4: Could we remind the audience, I'm not sure what a B-theory of time is?
1: Oh, Alex has put his finger on is a very profound metaphysical issue about the nature of time that divides philosophers. The so-called A, or as I prefer now, the tensed theory of time, says that tenses like past, present, and future are objective features of reality, and that temporal becoming is real. Things really do come into being over time and go out of being. The tenseless, or B theory of time, says that our experience of tense is illusory. There is no objective difference between past, present, and future. Rather, this is a subjective feature of human consciousness. And similarly, temporal becoming is unreal. It is an illusion of human consciousness. All events in time are stretched out like a spatial line and are ontologically on a par. Now, in my original work on the Kalam cosmological argument, I just assumed the truth of the A theory of time because it seems so obvious to me. This is the common sense view of time. And while I was vaguely aware that there were some philosophers who held to the tenseless theory of time, I discounted them as not really serious. Mm-hmm. And then I discovered that, in fact, this is an enormous debate. And so in my subsequent work, I wrote two book-length treatments of these issues.
2: Yes.
1: The Tense Theory of Time, A Critical Examination, and the tenseless theory of time, a critical examination, both published by Kluwer Academic Press.
2: And available.
1: In which I argue.
2: Pardon me? Available at the bookshop outside.
1: But. Oh, I doubt it. These highly academic books are too expensive. Get them at the library, you know, or on interlibrary loan. But anyhow, I tried then to give a robust, philosophically deep defense of the A theory of time and critique of the B theory of time. But the point I was going to make is that other proponents of the Kalam cosmological argument, mm-hmm. like the Singapore philosopher Andrew Loke, have defended the Kalam argument, even given a B theory of time.
4: Alex, remind me of the question.
2: Of course, the relevance of this is the difference between the future and the past on the A theory of time. Mm-hmm. In your view, Dr. Craig, neither of these things exist. They're not real.
1: Right.
2: Right. And the idea is that because the past has sort of already happened, we can count it as an actual infinite.
1: Right. It's part of the actual world. It's actualized.
2: But not anymore, right?
1: It's part of the actual world. Everything that has happened up to the present mm-hmm. is part of actuality. It is complete. It is over.
2: So, but is the past actual?
1: Yes, it's actual, but it doesn't exist. I'm using the word actual here in the way philosophers talk about actual worlds.
2: Yeah.
1: This actual world has been instantiated up to the present moment.
2: Yeah.
1: And those events can be counted. We can ask, if how many prime ministers have there been in a past that goes back forever and ever, and no prime minister ever served an infinite number.
2: It feels like we've had an infinite number even in this universe.
1: There would be an actually infinite number.
2: But of course, but the point is that the future doesn't exist either. And I think, I suppose the problem is giving actuality to a past which doesn't exist and not giving that actuality to a future which doesn't exist but will exist, I think doesn't make a lot of sense. And I'll tell you why. For example, you would agree that God knows everything that will happen in the future.
1: Yes.
2: He knows right now, and you believe that God is in time as well. So God right now, even though the future hasn't happened yet, he knows everything that will happen in the future. The future will happen. We can, at least God could, sort of conceptually, metaphysically, kind of put a box around it. So God knows what's going to happen in the future exactly as much as he knows what has happened in the past. The idea that because the future hasn't happened yet, it therefore has this sort of non-actual status, I want to say that, like, if neither of them exist, the thing that matters is, like, to what extent can we say, well, these are, like, sets which, like, conceptually exist, which, like, we can sort of conceptually put a box around. And at least for God himself, he'd be able to do that just as easily for the future as the past, right? It's not quite sure if I'm finding the right words to say what I mean here, but you see what I'm saying, which is that the future does exist conceptually, is actual in the sense that God knows exactly what's going to happen. It's already there. And it is, in fact, going to occur infinitely, forever. All of that future is already, like, conceptually there in the mind of God, and yet that's not actual.
4: Can we have a response on this?
2: Even though neither of them exist?
4: Aware of time, and I want Alex to give the argument against God's existence as well. So maybe a reply on this in particular.
1: Okay. Well, I think the key word here is conceptually.
2: Yeah,
1: Alex, even if it is true that the set of events that will happen is actually infinite, the point is that the series of events, the concrete series of events in time, mm-hmm. is not and never will be actually infinite. It is always finite and always increasing. And the reason for that is that from any event you number and start going forward, for any number n, n plus 1, is always a finite number.
2: Mm-hmm.
1: So if you were to try to instantiate that set of future events in reality, one member at a time, all you would do would be to generate a series that is potentially infinite, but you would never be able to instantiate all the members of that
2: set. But the same is true of the past. If you were to instantiate past days one by one and keep going, you could go on potentially infinitely. The point is that if the only thing that exists is the present and we start counting into the future one by one, then yes, that's a potential infinite.
1: I agree with you that the set of past events cannot be instantiated one member at a time. That's the Zeno's argument.
2: But
1: it is instantiated in reality.
2: But the point is that if it can't go backwards, why can it go forwards? If the present is all that exists.
1: Well,
2: I understand
1: now,
2: on the B theory.
1: The question, the answer would be because this is the nature of temporal becoming.
2: Mm-hmm.
1: There are two directions in time, earlier than and later than. Mm-hmm. And so even tenseless time theorists will say time is anisotropic. That is to say, it's not the same in all directions. There are two directions in time, and they are not the same.
2: Yes.
1: But time is not only anisotropic, it's asymmetric, in that there is one unique direction of temporal becoming, and that is later than.
2: Mm-hmm.
1: When an event occurs, the next event that occurs will always be after it, not before it.
2: Mm-hmm.
1: Temporal becoming in a backward direction is metaphysically absurd. So this is due to the asymmetry of time, and I think this is an asymmetry or symmetry breaker that people like Alex Malpass and Wes Morrison, whom you know, are looking for between the past and future series of events that allows you to say the arguments against a beginningless past are sound, but they do not imply that the future cannot be endless.
2: So let me ask the question more specifically then, as pertaining to God's knowledge, as I mentioned a moment ago.
1: Yes.
2: You said
1: yes.
2: God knows, let's say, the contents of every hour into the future right now.
1: Right.
2: If the future has no end, now I understand if God is in time and finds out every hour what happens, that's potentially infinite.
1: Yeah,
2: that just
1: and
2: keeps
1: I don't
2: going
1: agree
2: on
1: with
2: forever.
1: That.
2: But God knows right now the contents of an infinite number of future hours. So God is currently apprehending an actually infinite number of physical, temporal things.
1: Yes.
2: Which means that God is in apprehension of an actually infinite number of physically instantiated things, even if they haven't been instantiated yet.
1: This is a great question.
4: It's a great objection.
1: And what the critic of the art will do here is to somehow import into God an actually infinite number of things so as to contradict the argument. And so the idea is, well, maybe God has an actually infinite number of thoughts or ideas or something of that sort. And here, I think that classical theism is quite correct in saying that even though the range of the things that God knows is limitless, and infinite, that doesn't describe the mode of his knowledge. God's knowledge, I think, is non-propositional in character. He grasps the whole of reality as a seamless whole. He doesn't grasp it as fragmented into individual propositional bits. Rather, it is us, we finite knowers, who fragment God's undivided knowledge into these propositional bits so that we can understand them. But when we say things like, God knows that tomorrow I will have pizza for lunch, that doesn't mean that God has this individual sort of thought in his mind. And so this is a kind of modified doctrine of divine simplicity that though I'm critical of it in many other respects, I think it does provide a very attractive model of the mode of divine cognition.
2: So I'm interested in then the specificity of God's knowledge.
1: The specificity?
2: Yes, and like what your theory of truth is, because I don't know what your theory of truth is. Mine is not the correspondence theory of truth, but it's the most popular theory of truth that For some kind of belief to be true, it must correspond with a fact in reality. I can understand the idea that God kind of intuits all truth all at once or something like that. That's fine.
1: Okay.
2: But the truths that he knows, that he apprehends, have to correspond to reference. There have to be things which they refer to. If it's knowledge of the physical world.
1: Yeah, correspondence view of truth.
2: Which means...
1: So reality is as God knows it to be.
2: So even if the mode of God's knowledge is instantaneous, the content of that knowledge consists in reference to an actually infinite number of physical things. Something you say.
1: Well,
2: is
1: now,
2: not possible
1: now
2: to
1: you're
2: obtain.
1: Not importing these into God's mind. It sounds to me like you're wanting to have an actually infinite number of propositions that God knows. And here again, I would say that that describes the range of God's knowledge, but not the mode of his knowledge. And as an anti-Platonist, I don't think the propositions exist.
2: Yeah, me neither.
1: They're just ideas that we have in our minds, but there isn't any such thing as the proposition Alex O'Connor is British that's out there.
2: But there is such thing as an hour, in your view.
1: Pardon me?
2: There is such thing as an hour, a minute.
1: I think an hour is a conventional unit of time. It's not as though hours and Wednesdays and Januarys actually exist. Sure. These are conventional, and we might have lived in a different, like the ancient Babylonians had a sexagesimal system of time reckoning.
2: Yeah. So but earlier when I pointed this out and said that an hour is sort of arbitrarily defined by the sun, you say, well, we can just take that arbitrary measurement and use it as our sort of unit of events and say that if that went on into the past infinitely, there'd have to be an infinite number of them. And of course, if they go infinitely into the future, there would have to be an infinite number of them, but that's okay. Because they continue to obtain. Well, it's a potential
1: okay, now let's,
2: but God knows the content
1: let's
2: of those
1: go back,
2: right now.
1: Let's go back to what I said. With respect to these past intervals, even though the interval we select is conventional, the number of those intervals that have occurred up to now has to be actually infinite. It cannot be finite. But the number of those hours that occur later than any event, if temporal becoming is real, right, is always finite and always increasing. Infinity is a limit which is endlessly approached but never arrived at. And the sign of this kind of infinity is the lazy eight or lemniscate that's used in calculus. And in that case, as I said, even if we concede that the set of all events that will happen, it has an actually infinite number of members. The point is that if you try to instantiate that one member at a time in reality, all you get is a concrete, potentially infinite series of events.
4: I'm really enjoying this, and I want you to be able to respond. I just want to remind you, just for your own arguments, we're probably 15, 20 minutes from audience questions.
2: Sure.
4: So we haven't got an actual infinite amount of time. So if you...
2: Very, very good.
4: Thank you. That's a little. I just wanted to get in with the quip. But if you wanted to bring in your objection argument, just be aware of those that time.
2: Okay.
4: But
2: it's
4: how you want this.
1: I wonder if I might get a replacement for my tea now, which is gone.
4: I'm sure we can. If
2: where's Johnny? He can make it.
4: Yeah, he might find one.
1: Yeah.
2: I think you're quite right that we should spend a little bit of time on the alternative. I suppose to wrap up here, maybe I can just try to say relatively uncontroversially, this will depend on what you think, ladies and gentlemen, about the comparison between the past and the future. If the present is all that exists, and neither the past or the future exists, is there a relevant metaphysical difference? Maybe it's the fact that the past has already happened. But from a sort of bird's eye, God's eye view, saying that the past has already happened and the future will happen, and both can be known with equal apprehension and equal certitude, it seems to me that from that God's eye perspective, both of these are sort of equally plausible. Now, maybe there is some actually infinite number of future events that God knows of, in which case I would say there could be an actually infinite number of past events that God knows of too. And of course, if you try to instantiate these one by one, you'll never get to the end. But that works in both directions. And as you say, Dr. Craig, that's not how God's knowledge works. He doesn't think through these propositions one by one. He knows them all at once. And you said, even if we say that the set of future events contains an infinite number of members, if you tried to instantiate them one by one, you'd never get to the end. That's fine. But the set as it exists right now, that set as it exists in the mind of God.
1: Not only on Platonism. As I've said, I don't believe in the reality of these abstract objects. I think they're like mathematical fictions.
2: I agree. The only thing that exists is what they refer to. The thing that really exists are the things which these propositions refer to.
1: The set of all past presidents of the United States, that what the members of that set don't all coexist.
2: No, they don't coexist, but they exist. They like exist as something. What I mean to say is that the concept that itself has to refer to a thing in the physical world, in the real world, that is. Not, I shouldn't say the physical world.
1: You know, that isn't true, Alex, because in set theory, most members of sets are not concrete individuals like you and me and mountains and pebbles.
2: Yeah.
1: Most sets have as their members other mathematical objects.

0: If you follow Jesus, you're already doing God's work, not just on Sundays or in church, but in those emails and financial reports, kitchen tables, or on the school run. I'm pastor and author Tom Nelson, and in my new podcast, God's Work, we're going to completely change how you think about your job. 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
1: As a concept exists right now in my mind. There it is. There's the set of all US presidents. Now, the members of that set might not all physically exist right now, but every single reference of the members of that set is something which at some point exists in physical reality.
2: Yes. And here is a very, very interesting, I think, logical mistake that people like Malpass, who argue similarly, they infer that because each member of the set will be instantiated, that all the members of the set will be instantiated.
1: Yeah.
2: And I think that Bertrand Russell exposed the fallacy of this thinking through his version of the Tristram Shandy paradox, where Tristram Shandy tries to write his own autobiography, but he does so so slowly that it takes him a whole year to record the events of one day. And he says, at this rate, I'll never finish my autobiography.
1: Yes.
2: And Russell didn't disagree with that. All he said was that if Tristram Shandy is immortal, then no page of his autobiography will remain unwritten.
1: Yes.
2: So each page will be written, but the autobiography will never be finished.
1: Yeah.
2: All the pages will never be written. This is incredibly mind-bending, but I think is relevant to this issue.
1: Yeah. Look,
2: thank you.
1: It's difficult here because I think we could keep going back and forth forever. But that wasn't even on purpose. That was an accident, really. But I think I would be remiss not to... And the thing is, you know, I had intended to respond to various of the arguments that you proposed at the beginning. We didn't even do the other premise of the Kalam cosmological argument.
2: Well, and the conclusion, too.
1: And so, quite. So I'm a little bit stuck for choice here. It's either trying to defend the proposition that things can begin to exist without a cause, or it's asking you in the space of 10 minutes to tell me why God allows suffering. Perhaps for balance, we should go with the latter. I think the main reason that people have for not believing in God, and we didn't, of course, the resurrection, goodness. The main reason people have for not believing in God is the existence of evil or suffering. I prefer to say suffering because evil is a sort of morally laden term, right? And to me, this argument is sort of endless and never makes very much progress in the sense that people suffer and theologians have theodicies for why they suffer. It's because of free will. It's because of.
2: But don't you think that genuine advance was made by Alvin Plantinga and his discussion of the free will defense?
1: Not really. What I mean to say is that no.
2: You don't think he put the death knell to the logical version of the problem of evil?
1: I'm not convinced. In that, like, I'm not sure that the logical problem of evil ever really held up. But I don't...
2: Oh, well, that's all right.
1: I kind of don't want to...
2: That's progress.
1: But I kind of don't want to talk about that because I think that there is a class of individuals who are usually completely ignored in the discussion of suffering. And of course, non-human animals.
2: Yes.
1: Theodicies that are provided for suffering, the existence of suffering, the fact that there's human free will, the fact that there was a fall, the fact that our souls will somehow be developed, the fact that higher order goods like bravery and courage can be achieved, are plausible. But none of them apply to non-human animals. None of them apply to these animals who for hundreds of millions of years...
2: Yeah. I've written quite a bit on the problem of animal suffering.
1: I know. So perhaps we can rehash it. Because I'd like to know why it is that you think that for these hundreds of millions of years, suffering is the defining quality of the animal experience to the extent that this is the mechanism God chose to bring about complexity of life on earth. Survival of the fittest is the same thing as the death and destruction of the unfit. Disease, predation, starvation, for hundreds of millions of years. And for some reason, when we get to humans, something kind of special happens. We're ensouled, whatever it might be, such that our suffering gets to be redeemed. But not theirs.

0: I mean, if I were to go into the details of what happens to animals in the wild on a regular basis, I probably couldn't upload this footage to YouTube because it would get flagged for being too extreme, as you well know. So perhaps in the time remaining, we could talk about why it is you think that God would not just allow this, but build it into the very mechanism by which life comes to vary in its complexity on Earth.
1: The question here is whether or not the existence of animal suffering in the world is more plausible given naturalism or atheism than it is given theism. And I would argue that animal suffering is vastly more improbable given naturalism or atheism than theism. And therefore, even if our inability to penetrate divine psychology and say what reason would have God would have for choosing an evolutionary process, which I think we can speculate about, nevertheless, the balance of probability is overwhelmingly in favor of theism. Animal suffering is more plausible, probable on theism. Now, why do I say that? Well, the reason is because if naturalism were true, then it is incomprehensibly more probable that there wouldn't even be life, much less sentient life, that could experience suffering. And of course, we're back here to the old fine-tuning argument, aren't we? That given the fine-tuning of the universe, this is vastly more probable given theism than given naturalism. And so, in a sense, the existence of animal suffering as well as human suffering is actually evidence for theism, because if naturalism were true, it's overwhelmingly more probable there wouldn't be any sentient life and hence no suffering.
0: Yes, I understand this line of argument.
1: Pardon me?
0: I understand this line of argument. I understand what you're getting at. The issue is I feel like it kind of sidesteps the concern. It sidesteps the concern.
1: Yes, it does.
0: Because there are many people who believe, for example, that there is some kind of naturalistic explanation for fine-tuning, even if we don't know what it is. There are people here who disagree with you, Dr. Craig, that think that those arguments aren't sound, aren't strong, at least to the point where they remain agnostic about the existence of a God, such that the only data that they can really touch and feel that really sort of strikes them as the most sort of important and plausible is the existence of animal suffering. So I suppose I could frame it this way. Suppose it were the case that all else were equal.
1: That what?
0: That all else were equal. That otherwise, apart from this piece of data. Apart from this piece of data.
1: Oh, but why should we make such a hypothesis that all else were equal when it's not?
0: So that we can isolate this particular point of data and see if it at the very least decreases the probability of God's existence.
1: So you're saying, what if animal suffering were just as probable on naturalism as on theism? Then what?
0: I'm saying let's grant the existence of animal suffering and say, given that fact about the universe, like, okay, let's grant that there is a universe that exists. Let's grant that there's a universe that exists that abides by physical laws. Now, if you want to say that we can't have the conversation about why animals would be allowed to suffer until we've addressed the fine-tuning argument, then we'll probably need a bit more time. But also, I don't think that that functions for people who simply are willing to say, well, I just don't agree with the fine-tuning argument. I still want to know why it is that God would allow animals to suffer.
1: If that's to be more than just an opinion or psychological autobiographical comment, they need to give some good arguments against the fine-tuning argument. And my impression from reading the literature is that today, this fine-tuning argument is the argument for the existence of God that is taken most seriously by non-theists.
2: Can you take that Alex is just looking at the systemic problem of evil, the problem of evil against theism from evolution by natural selection,
1: well,
2: ignoring the others.
1: Yeah,
2: does that argument itself count against
1: it? Alex, because I did say I think we can speculate about God's reasons for allowing an evolutionary history to the world. It seems to me that God's overall purpose for creating life on Earth is for the purpose of human salvation, and that his goal is to create a world in which the optimal number of people would freely come to know and embrace eternal salvation, which is an incommensurable good to which the suffering in this world cannot even be compared. And I don't think it is at all improbable, not in a whit improbable, that only in a world suffused with natural and moral evil that the optimal number of people would freely come to embrace God and his salvation and so find eternal life. And that could well be the reason for creating the world with a new evolutionary history that involved, as you say, a lot of animal suffering.
0: So the suggestion would be that an animal like a zebra, which gets its windpipe caught in the jaws of a lion, which is how they're often predated upon, that no human ever sees, that no human's ever aware of, that no other animal is even ever aware of, is somehow necessary. The conditions under which that occurred are somehow necessary to bring people to salvation in Christ.
1: You know, this is the interesting thing about the natural world. The tiniest perturbations can, over time, have a kind of ripple effect such that enormous consequences can follow from seemingly trivial incidents like a zebra's having its trachea which collapsed. This is called the butterfly effect, and yes, it's illustrated in chaos theory and in quantum theory as well. So that I think we're in no position at all to say when we see some instance of evil that God probably doesn't have a good reason for permitting that to occur.
0: Am I expected to believe that God is somehow bound by this precarious butterfly effect from a particular instantiation of animal suffering that somehow brings about salvation, that without which God could have found no way to bring about the same salvation? It seems extremely...
1: Well, we don't know. I mean, see, this is again where we're into the realm of pure speculation, but I'm saying it's not implausible that only in a world suffused with natural and moral evil that the optimal number of people would find eternal salvation. I mean, think of the results of that evolutionary history of the Earth. The primeval forests that were laid down now form the basis for the fossil fuels that have made modern civilization possible. Mm-hmm. Should God have instead created what's called an omphalos world with the mere appearance of age rather than having an actual evolutionary history? That would be intolerable. We'd have to regard most of our empirical beliefs about the past.
0: As if those are the only two options. I mean, the idea that, you know, because we rely on fossil fuels temporarily at a point in our sort of human technological trajectory that relied on animals becoming fossilized. And the only way that God could have provided us the fuel to bring about the Industrial Revolution would have been to create fossils which look like they're ancient animals, but actually or we could have just used a different fuel.
1: Pardon me?
0: He could have just used a different fuel.
1: Provided us a different fuel. Well, see, then you're totally into pure speculation, you know, about worlds operating according to different laws of nature and so forth. We have no idea what that's like. So remember, this is supposed to be an argument for atheism. Mm-hmm. It's the atheist who bears the burden of proof of showing that God cannot have morally sufficient reasons for creating a world with an evolutionary history. And I think that's a burden of proof the atheist cannot bear.
0: I find it difficult to believe that God is somehow constrained by these like environmental conditions such that he can't bring about the world he wants, which is a flourishing world of humans who freely choose to come to know him without the existence of fossil fuels.
1: It's a matter of whether or not it's plausible that in order to create a world in which the optimal number of people come to freely know him and embrace salvation, that that world would involve a very considerable degree of natural and moral evil.
0: It's possible.
1: And I don't know how the atheist could show that such a thing is improbable.
0: By saying it's impossible but seemingly implausible. I mean, it just seems, you can understand how it seems on the surface extremely implausible to say that God could not maximize salvation without fossil fuels.
1: Well, we don't know. We don't know what would happen in such a world. So I gave one alternative, that God created an Omphalos world that has coal beds and oil fields and so forth that were the result of decayed vegetation and eons of primeval forest. And that would force us to regard the past as largely illusory.
0: Then
1: you could say, well, maybe it could have created different laws of nature and things. Yeah. Right? But then we don't know how many people in those worlds.
2: A very vulnerable lie.
1: Doesn't to embrace
0: different laws of
1: salvation.
0: Nature. I mean, what about a world in which animals exist and function in the same way, but they're not sentient?
1: But what?
0: But they're not sentient.
1: They're not sentient.
0: Sentient, yeah.
1: Well,
0: why not?
1: Question, could you have a dog or a horse or a sheep that functions and isn't sentient? It wouldn't have any pain awareness.
0: Of course
1: it would
0: you could.
1: Be no consciousness.
0: Of course you could.
1: You think so?
0: Absolutely, yeah. Like, why not? You could have, if the reason why these animals exist are for things like laying down the ecosystem, there's absolutely no reason to suggest that there couldn't be an animal which mechanically functions in exactly the same way as an animal that has sentience, but is not in fact sentient. It still moves away from certain inputs in the way that, you know, metal can react to environment by rusting. An animal can react to an environment in particular in extremely complex ways, just sans consciousness. I mean, I struggle to believe that God can be sat around with his angels saying, I want to create an animal that doesn't feel pain.
1: As I said.
0: And the angels saying, do you really think that's possible?
1: It's the atheist who needs to show that a morally perfect God should have chosen a world like that, if it's even possible, rather than a world like this. And it's not clear to me that that is obligatory. The atheist seems to know more about divine psychology than I think he really does.
2: Look, I really wish Johnny was still here so he could interrupt you. No. I really don't. I can't ignore the sentience of the people who were here who brought their questions along this evening.
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2: Thank you, everybody. We've got loads of hands up already. Please keep your question brief, snappy, so we can fit in as many as we can. Respect for your fellow audience members. If you can direct it at one of the panelists, and if I can encourage them for snappy replies as well, we can try and get through as many as possible. We'll start from the left.
11: Thank you both. Alex, I've seen seagulls float on air, and they clearly seem to be delighting in it. Dogs, animals. I think you put too much emphasis on suffering, where I think the animals can delight in their life and play. And Bill, I remember last event, you mentioned that the purpose of life is of salvation, and that it was to behold God and to glorify in Him. Don't you think God could be more like an artist, and all of creation is this beautiful thing that He's creating?
2: Mm-hmm. Alex?
0: Yeah, I mean, animals can surely take delight in things too. But I think if you look at the totality of the natural world, particularly historically, and add up the pleasure and the suffering involved in animals' existence, I think there's good reason to think that the suffering outweighs it. I mean, the number of vertebrates who are even alive on the planet today is so large that we can only possibly estimate it. And if you think about what the average day must be like for one of these animals, constant threat of predation, it might well be. But what I would recommend is, there's a chap called, I think his name is Brian Tomasic, and he has a website called something like wildanimalsuffering.org or something. And he recounts, he talks about this stuff. He talks about what life is actually like for a wild animal, what kind of experiences they can expect to go through, what kind of suffering they can expect to go through. And I think that you're mistaken. But even if you weren't, even if there was lots of pleasure in the life of an animal and then a bunch of intolerable suffering as well, you would still be left to explain why that suffering exists. It's not as simple as just compensating an animal by saying you're going to have a good life and you're going to suffer seemingly completely unnecessarily in ways that you will certainly never understand as an animal, definitely not. And yet this seemingly could have been avoided, but I'm also going to give you some pleasure. And so I guess it's kind of fine. In other words, it doesn't actually do away with the problem of evil, even if the pleasure kind of balances it out or even exceeds it. You'd still be left with the unexpectedness of suffering, at least that kind of suffering. And I think that if you look into the experiences that these wild animals go through, it's not as you know, high-flying as you say it is.
2: It's gratuitous. Can I ask for another question?
1: Well, I'd like to respond.
2: A brief one, if we can.
1: I'll be brief.
2: Some more.
1: I think the questioner makes a really good point, and that is that animals live basically very happy lives that typically end suddenly because of animal predation. So I was talking to one evolutionary biologist, Jeffrey Schloss, who thinks that animals are basically very content and happy with the lives that they live, and that this isn't really the enormous problem that atheists would like to claim. This results from anthropopathism, where we project human feelings onto animals like Bambi and Thumper and so forth. And that's actually wrong. As Michael Murray shows in his book, Nature Red and Truth and Tooth and Claw, even sentient animals like sheep and goats and dogs and cats, while they have pain awareness, they do not have that second order awareness of knowing that they are themselves in pain, which human beings as self-conscious subjects do. And that makes human pain and suffering qualitatively distinct from animal suffering.
0: Jack, I have to put my foot. Oh. This idea that animals suffer, but they're not aware that they're suffering, is to me a self-contradictory statement. To suffer is to be aware that you are suffering. Mm. You cannot be in pain without knowing you're in pain. That is the same thing as not being in pain. And if it is not the same thing, if it turns out, it's fine because these animals, although they suffer, they don't know that they're suffering, so it doesn't really matter. I don't know if any of you are pet owners, if you would believe that your animal, when it's in pain, doesn't somehow know that it's in pain. But good news, because it doesn't matter too much.
1: It's a great
2: Bill, I'm going to put my foot down, take a question over here.
0: Sorry, then you should be able to do...
2: Question from this young lady.
0: You should be able to do whatever you want.
2: I miss Johnny so much.
0: Why not?
2: I'd like to jump in.
0: Why not break their legs?
2: You just...
0: Why not... leg
2: breaking would be sweet relief for me at this point in time. your question, and if you can direct it to Bill or Alex,
0: I'm sorry. If somebody asks a question, I will take the time to say what I'm about to say, which is this. Why not break the legs of your animals? Why not rip off their tails? Yes, they may suffer, but they don't know that they're suffering.
1: Because that would violate a divine command to steward the earth and to care for the earth.
0: But
1: we have a divine command. Why not pollute the oceans
0: and
1: destroy the forests? It's not because they suffer. It's because we have a stewardship from God.
0: It will bring about suffering. The reason why we steward the earth is because if we don't, then creatures who inhabit the earth will go on to suffer. That's why we don't worry about environmentally polluting Mars, because nobody lives there.
1: Well, I don't think that's correct, but I do want to get to other questions.
0: What are the grounds for saying?
2: Your question here. Thank you.
12: I was noticing a lot of your rebuttals to his arguments were that I find it implausible to believe that a God would allow that. And I was just wondering why we should expect to put our human knowledge and our human morals on a being that, quite frankly, isn't human. Thank you.
0: Because we're also told at the same time that this God imported us with moral intuitions. In fact, one of the arguments that Dr. Craig gave in his original six was a moral argument, where he says oftentimes that since objective morals exist, and objective morals can only exist insofar as they're grounded by God, we therefore know that God must exist. Now, how do we know that objective morals exist? How do we know that? Because God has placed within us, he's written the law on our hearts, he's placed within us extremely strong intuitions about the nature of right and wrong, about the idea that there are right and wrong things and some apprehension of what those things are. And yet, in the face of animal suffering, in the face of biblical slavery, in the face of biblical genocide, I'm told to abandon these intuitions, the very intuitions that I'm supposed to rely upon to prove the existence of the God who ordained that scripture in the first place. So maybe you might be quite right to say that I shouldn't be able to take my moral intuitions and trust them and say that they're real and that they're accurate. But if that's the case, then you've undermined one of the reasons why we believe in the existence of God as the grounding of morality, because that relies on the intuition that objective morals exist. And the intuition that animals don't know that they're suffering is one of the strongest intuitions that I think that I hold. I would like to know what the grounds are for thinking that the suffering is different. I'm serious.
2: I'd really like
0: to know what the grounds are.
2: Yeah. Do you like to
0: because Dr. Craig said that animals don't have this kind of self-awareness. How do we know that?
1: This is a whole new field of scientific study called animal consciousness. Mm-hmm. In 2016, I believe, a new journal was founded on animal consciousness. And most animals, most organisms are not in any way conscious. They have no sentient states. Spiders and insects and worms and algae and so forth aren't sentient beings. When you get to vertebrates,
0: yes,
1: then scientists begin to detect states of mental awareness that would be shown like pain awareness. But there doesn't seem to be a self-consciousness in the sense that human beings have it.
0: In order to be
1: aware that one is oneself in pain, one has to be self-conscious. And that, Alex, is just, you know, pretty common property that apart from the great apes, there's no evidence of self-consciousness in the animal.
2: Did you answer Alex's question on the test?
0: That's absolutely not true.
2: What? Yes, what the test of that was, how you know.
1: They use like the mirror test,
0: right,
1: where a chimpanzee has a white streak on his face and they put a mirror in front of him. He sees a chimpanzee with the white streak and he reaches up to wipe it off. This seems to show a sort of...
0: And the mirror test has been passed by animals who don't have... who are supposed to not have the self-awareness that you say that.
1: This is a great field of ongoing study.
0: Every single test of self-awareness that we've ever devised has been passed by animals who, according to your theory, should not pass it.
1: No, I don't think that's the case.
0: It's true.
1: The point is that the mirror test is a very primitive way of testing self-consciousness. So if you're interested in this, in my systematic philosophical theology, I believe it's in volume 3 on the doctrine of creation. I have a fairly extended discussion of this topic and show that there are even degrees of self-consciousness from primitive intuitions like the mirror test and the chimpanzee to full agency of being a self-conscious first-person perspective. No animal has that first-person perspective that can say, I think that.
0: But that's
1: and then describe the
0: state. That's not what pain is. Hmm? That's not what pain is.
1: It is. It does involve self-consciousness that I am myself in pain.
0: Knowing that you are in pain is the same thing as being in pain.
1: No, that's clearly
0: wrong. How is it? Can you describe to me what it would be like to be in pain and not know you're in pain? Imagine that you were really worried about your taxes, but you didn't know that you were really worried about your taxes. Yeah. That just doesn't make any sense. To be worried about something is to worry about it.
1: If an animal lacks self-consciousness, it would have a pain awareness, but it wouldn't be aware that it is itself in pain because it doesn't have a first-person perspective.
0: So who is the pain happening to? It's happening to the animal. And that pain is either relevant, morally relevant, or it's not. If the idea is that not having self-awareness...
1: I'm not saying it's morally irrelevant. That you're making strong distinctions there. What I said was that animal pain is qualitatively different than human suffering. And therefore, we shouldn't assume too readily...
0: Of course it's different. But in the same way, I mean, pain is an experienced phenomenon. We cannot get into the heads of other people and other animals to know what their pain is like. But we do know, for example, that other animals are far more driven by their sensory inputs than any kind of rationality, which they simply don't have. So, for example, no one has trouble accepting that a dog's sense of smell is so much more intense and acute than we could ever possibly imagine. An eagle's eyesight is so much more intense and acute than we could ever possibly imagine. Why? Because evolutionarily, they rely upon those more than other animals do. Animals, having no rationality, rely upon their immediate sense data and their reaction to the world of pain. We have better reason, I think, to think that these animals experience more pain, not less. And so at the very least, I think we need to be equal. I've heard you say in the past, Dr. Craig, that like this...
1: Look, you've got to do more than just give your opinion on this, Alex. You need to cite scientific literature that supports that because the material I've read and cited says something quite different.
0: So can you tell me what it is about an animal's brain specifically that's different to a human's, which means that they're not in self-awareness?
1: In Michael Murray's book that I cited before, he says that some people speculate about the development of the frontal cortex.
0: Yeah.
1: In the human brain that helps to give this first-person perspective. But in talking with Michael about this, he says this is very speculative.
0: It's not just...
1: He doesn't know, but there could be that.
0: It's not just speculative.
2: Final reply?
1: Now, I think we're getting distracted here by...
2: No, we'll jump on to the next question
0: it's not just speculative. You said I could have a quick reply. It's not just speculative. I think it's incorrect. I think it's false. There are human beings who have lost their prefrontal cortex, who still have a sense of self, who report that they are in pain and know that they are in pain. We literally have. There's a famous patient called Patient R, sometimes affectionately known as Roger, who lost his prefrontal cortex due to the herpes virus.
1: Mm-hmm.
0: They run tests on him. They put his hand in ice cold water and he tells them, I am in pain. I'm aware that I'm in pain.
1: Yeah.
0: So we know for a fact it cannot be.
2: Okay.
1: Well, that would suggest cortex. That Michael Murray's speculation is incorrect.
0: It's incorrect, and I think it is.
2: This question over
0: we don't know what it is that's different about the brain that would mean that they don't feel
2: brought
0: pain.
2: A library of books and has been holding that microphone for far too long.
13: Hello there, right. Sorry.
2: Your question.
13: As a vegan, this is a very sensitive topic for me, so I'm very happy that I get to say my word in this. Firstly, I would like to say quickly that I've read the Bible and there's a lot of animal suffering in it. I think we're all familiar with that, especially with animal sacrifices that go on. So I would like to cite Peter Singer, who is a founder of preference utilitarianism, who says that animals are capable of having preferences to not be in pain. And to bring it back to what I heard growing up a lot as a Christian. Everything is capable with God or something. So if God is capable of doing everything and every possible world is capable with God, why would God create a world where animals can experience pain and suffering, but maybe if you believe they can't reason, why would God create animals only to experience suffering?
2: Bill, a question straight to you there. And as you're answering, can we have a question from somebody on the balcony if possible? I can't see up there that far, but if you can find someone, then we'll take that question next. Bill, your answer.
1: So help me to understand.
2: The question was, they cited Peter Singer, told us he used to be a preference utilitarian, now he's a hedonistic utilitarian again. So the morally relevant feature is pain and suffering. Why would God allow so much pain and suffering? It's in scripture, it's there.
1: I think that we've already addressed this question extensively. It's It's not implausible that only in a world suffused with natural and moral evil that the optimal persons would, optimal number of persons would freely come to know God and to salvation. So what the atheist has to show is that there's some other world feasible for God in which a more optimal balance of people freely come to embrace God and his salvation in this world. And there's no way the atheist could prove such a speculation.
2: Can we make sure the next question... Yeah.
0: I think it was a different question. She asked about the Bible being full of animal suffering. It's not just the existence of animal suffering which God permits. It's the animal suffering that God commands throughout the Bible. In the book of Joshua, he tells the Israelites to hamstring horses when he's committing a genocide against them, to hamstring the horses, which seems completely unnecessary. Jesus sends demons into a flock of pigs who then go and drown themselves in the ocean. It seems that if there's any kind of like care for animals and stewardship over the earth that we're supposed to have, it seems that God isn't setting a very good example in the Bible.
2: Question from the top.
13: So I think a lot of this has boiled down to some kind of argument from fine-tuning, whether that be about moral properties and or physical properties or whatever, right? And Craig has rejected the idea that all of these physical or moral constants could just exist out there, right? We have to have some explanation for them, and that explanation flows from the nature of God. But one thing I've always been confused about is if, say, the physical qualities that make up our universe are necessarily explained by God's existence, how is this any different from them just existing as a brute fact out there? If they necessarily follow from God's existence, why is that different from the universe like just existing without a personal creator?
2: Yeah, so if the question, the constants, laws of nature, fine-tuning, they're necessary to God's nature, why is that more probable to say they're part of God's nature rather than merely just a part of the world? Why posit fine-tuning as part of the thing God can do?
1: Now, so the question, I thought the question was about moral values and duties. Yeah. You say it's about the fine-tuning.
2: I think the blend was that, so we had the world is organized as such that it allows for beings such as us that can engage with each other morally. Uh-huh. Let's
0: say. It was about fine-tuning.
1: Well, the reason is that within the parameter of universes governed by the observed laws of nature, in order for intelligent interactive life to exist, the fundamental constants and quantities of nature have to be fine-tuned to an incomprehensible precision. Otherwise, the universe would be life-permitting. And not just life-prohibiting, there wouldn't even be chemistry. There wouldn't even be matter in the absence of this fine-tuning. So it is next to impossible that all of these life-permitting constants and quantities should fall by accident into the infinitesimal life-permitting range. It is vastly more plausible that there is an intelligent creator of the universe who has determined the fundamental quantities and constants of the universe to be life-permitting so that life will exist.
0: The question specifically asks what the difference is between saying that these constants flow necessarily out of God's nature or just sort of flow necessarily out of some kind of brute fact. Yeah. And I think the answer is will. Like, if God has a will, he would will that the constants were a certain way, whereas some brute fact, just the universe itself, would not have that kind of will. But the question there to ask is why is it that the meta conditions are set up to make it so difficult to bring about a material world? There's a really interesting argument for Gnosticism in here, by the way, ladies and gentlemen, which is that the creator of all things doesn't want a material world to exist and so sets up the conditions such that it is infinitesimally difficult.
1: Yeah, I think that's a misformulation of the fine-tuning argument.
0: And yet it happens anyway. So the intention is explained by an intentional agent who brings about the material world. Further. But the meta conditions making it really difficult to bring about a material world means that the creator of all things doesn't actually want that material world.
2: Question from the man with the grey beard and the longest conceivable arm. That's you, yeah.
14: When this session started all those units of time ago, I thought Alex O'Connor was going to give us arguments against the existence of God. And it seems to me that what he has said is, a loving God could not allow human suffering. A loving God could not allow animal suffering. I'm sorry, animal suffering or human suffering is not evidence for the existence of God one way or another. What you do, you start with a proposition, is it more likely that God exists or not? And speaking for myself and for the reasons which Dr. Craig advanced, I think the balance of the argument, God exists. And if we then try and say, why does he do this? Why does he do that? I don't know. I'm not God. And either does Alex O'Connor.
2: Alex.
0: Was that a question?
2: Joining in the debate at this point.
1: Well, if I might just make a comment on that. The questioner, I think, is actually making a very good point. Mm-hmm. It's been said that one man's modus tollens is another man's modus ponens.
11: Quite right.
1: That is to say, the theist can agree that if God exists, then gratuitous, that is unnecessary, purposeless suffering does not exist. If God does not exist, if God exists, then gratuitous suffering does not exist. But then the theist can say, we have very good arguments and evidence that God exists. And therefore it follows that gratuitous suffering does not exist. That's the logical consequence. And so Dan Howard Snyder, in his anthology on the problem of evil, says, the problem of evil is really only a problem for theists who have lousy grounds for theism. But if you've got good grounds for theism, the problem of evil isn't a problem. As the questioner said, we don't know why God permits the suffering in the world, but that's irrelevant to the fact that if we have good grounds for believing God exists, then that gives good grounds for thinking that the suffering in the world really isn't gratuitous, but serves some greater good.
0: We spent most of our time this evening discussing one premise of the Kalam cosmological argument, which I don't think is sound. I think that there are lots of very good arguments for the existence of God. That's why I'm an agnostic. I think there are good reasons to believe in God. I think there are good reasons to doubt those reasons. I think there's good reason to doubt that we can even fully understand what we mean when we use a word like God. It would depend on what you mean. We've been talking about the Kalam. I found it unsound. That's all. I gave you one reason to suspect that the God that William Lane Craig is suggesting, which is an all-loving God, which, by the way, many arguments for the existence of God conclude that God must be loving. And so, in the case of those arguments, the problem of evil does actually provide a good reason not to believe in that God. Of course, we haven't had time to get into that. And when it comes to talking about even this one argument, which I don't even think is the strongest argument, by the way, I just think it's probably the most popular, I feel as though it's up to you to decide if you think that I've even had the time to explain my case properly. But of course we didn't. It was 10 minutes long. We didn't even begin to talk about the concept of animal suffering. And I think that if you want to just sort of dismiss that as, well, I know God exists, so God must have some kind of reason, then fine. But that's not the conversation we're having over here.
14: The point that you've been making is that animal suffering and human suffering is evidence against the existence of a creator God. What I'm saying is it's neither evidence for or evidence against. A creator God is decided on other criteria completely.
0: So would you say that the existence of suffering is more or less expected on the hypothesis of theism or atheism? Or do you think they are genuinely equal?
14: Accepted by whom?
0: What do you mean?
14: It is irrelevant.
0: Tell me what you think you would expect to find if there were a God who were invigilating.
14: I am not God, and neither are you. You're going about it the wrong way. The first thing you've got to say to yourself, what is the evidence for a creator God? And as you've been fairly conceded just now, there are arguments for and against. But the idea that suffering in animals, suffering in humans,
2: we're going to move to a question over here, because you had three replies. Alex, a brief reply.
0: That's fine. If your vision of God is some kind of impersonal entity which creates the universe at some first moment in time due to the impossibility of an actual infinite regress, and then just doesn't give a squat about suffering. If that's the God that you believe in, then fine. But that's not the God that most people are worshipping in church. That's not the God who supposedly resurrects Jesus from the dead for the purpose, by the way, of human salvation. Meaning that actually, at least in the case of human beings, their mental states do actually matter quite a bit. Which means that if there is some unexpected aspect of that mental existence, that needs to be explained and is less expected on the hypothesis of theism. Of course, Christian theism. Of course, Christian theism. Okay. Than it is on naturalism. Which
1: animal
0: is not to say...
1: We're going to take
2: this question over here from the gentleman with
0: which
2: the
0: is
2: microphone.
0: Not to say that naturalism is true.
2: If you can state your question briefly, that would be greatly appreciated. Thank you.
0: You don't get to respond...
2: Keep that microphone away from that.
0: You don't get to
2: shout... It's going to be a bloody night. Jesus.
0: You don't get to respond by shouting out, and then when I respond to you, point over there for the next question. That's not how this works. It's not how this works. If you want to keep shouting responses, that's fine. If you want to keep shouting responses, that is absolutely fine. I'm going to do the same thing. Are we done now?
2: Yes, sir. Your question, please.
0: Next question.
2: Thank you.
0: Yes, sir.
2: You said your belief is formed partly on personal experience and partly on these arguments you make. And I can't understand how it would be fair that a loving God would allow some of us to be here in London in this year hearing these arguments, and some people would have been very isolated hundreds of years ago and not get this chance to. I know people whose belief is formed largely on these kind of arguments. So I can't see a world in which a loving, fair God allows people hundreds of years ago to not hear this side, and they have to rely purely on personal experience.
1: I need some help with
15: that. Yeah, so is it fair? So God, only now we're hearing about your great philosophical work and the arguments for the existence of God. People 200 years ago didn't get that privilege. How can we expect them to believe? Is it fair that they had to do so only on faith?
1: Well, I made that point myself, didn't I? That the vast majority of Christians down through history have not believed in God on the basis of philosophical arguments or historical evidence for the Gospels, which wasn't even accessible for most of them. But rather, they had an interior way of knowing God through the witness of God's own Holy Spirit to their hearts. The Bible says that God hasn't left us to our own devices to figure out whether he exists based on our own cleverness and ingenuity. Rather, he convicts every person and draws every person to himself in repentance and faith and to salvation. And those who will respond to this drawing of God's Spirit on their hearts with an open mind and an open heart, I think can know that God exists. He can know that truth wholly apart from arguments and evidence.
15: We're debating that we can't hear without the microphone. I apologize. And just because we are short.
0: But the point is about the arbitrariness of the suffering. It's not just the existence of suffering. It's not just the fact that suffering exists somewhere. If every single person experienced some net level of suffering, then fine. Maybe there's some sort of universal reason for that. It's the seeming arbitrariness of it. It's the fact that depending on where you're born, depending on what species you're born as, your life will be vastly different. I think that's the point. It's not about the existence of suffering per se.
1: Now, I can relieve you of that worry, Alex, because that's not an argument for atheism. That's an argument for universalism. And that's a quite different question. This is a question about the accessibility of salvation. And here there's a wide range of views from universalism to narrow particularism and inclusivism along the way. And this is an
15: I agree.
1: House
15: just where people will have trains, ways of getting home. I do have to jump to the next
0: I agree.
15: Just because it might change someone's entire evening and weekend plans. So please, can we have the B? You had a final question.
0: You are free to leave, ladies. No one is holding you captive, as far as I know.
15: I don't know how they get out apart from through these doors. So your final question up there, let's see what
16: it is. Thank you both for this very spirited discussion. I'm aware that I have the coveted last question spot, and I'm arguing from or observing this conversation from an intuition informed by theories of relativity. And so I couldn't help but notice inconsistencies and distinctions between both of your points of reference in the discussion on the theories of time. And so, Alex, you tend to argue from this God's eye perspective or bird's eye perspective, and that contrasts, or does that lead to different metaphysical implications than arguing from the human perspective? And could it just be that the core of this issue is whether relation precedes relata, and if it is down to this point of observation that we have to agree on to shape future conversations?
0: Yes, I think it makes a massive difference. I sort of also agree with this idea that relation precedes relata, but that's a little bit sort of complicated. On the point about God's eye, bird's eye, holy dove's eye, if you like, versus mine, of course this makes a difference. Because if there were no God, and there were only the present, and the only thing which existed was the present moment, then we might be able to say that, you know, in theory at least, somebody who had lived forever could have perfect knowledge of the past, but they wouldn't have perfect knowledge of the future, which would give us some epistemological difference between these two, and maybe even a metaphysical one, if there were in fact no God's eye perspective. But as long as there is one, as long as that perspective does exist, which of course you have to believe as a theist, then it seems to me that provides a metaphysical reason for thinking that these are at least comparable, at least in the case of the impossibility of it being actually infinite. I think it makes a huge, huge difference. And so if we were only relegated to our own sort of human's eye view, that would totally change matters. I don't mean epistemologically, I mean metaphysically. If that were the only view that existed, then that would make a huge difference, yeah.
15: Thank you all for your wonderful questions. I am really sorry that
0: there's no non-relative point.
15: This is
0: no non-relative point from which to measure it.
15: I was thinking before
0: the
15: we started.
0: The time, the length of distances in time, there'd be no objective point at which to even measure them from.
15: I was thinking I'm going to really miss hosting tonight. I thought yes, I had a bit of FOMO. I wish I'd threw myself in there, but I did really enjoy the discussion. So thank you both so much for a spirited discussion.
0: Thank you.
15: Please join me in thanking everybody, especially Bill and Alex, for being part of the show. Thank you both.
0: Thank you.
15: Thanks so much. Appreciate it. Thank you.
17: What an incredible debate. If you enjoyed that discussion and would like to see more shows like it, both William Elaine Craig and Alex O'Connor have recently been on Unbelievable. Craig talked with Alex Malpass about the Kalam, and Alex debated Trent Horn on Jesus' resurrection. 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
20: If we're not careful, people use guilt as a motivation tool to get you to volunteer to do things, you know, and to be on this rota and that rota. That classic thing, isn't it, when you get on the airplane, put your own oxygen mask on first, which just seems so wrong. But it says even before you do your children, so you can actually help others.
19: Wisdom there from mental health advocate Patrick Regan. And that's a conversation we're going to be continuing on Wednesday's show. If you've identified that you need therapy, what kind of therapy? How do you work out whether to go for a Christian counsellor or a mainstream counsellor, a psychotherapist? CBT will bring you a bluffer's guide to Christian therapy. 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So join me, Esther Hyam, for Inspirational Breakfast, Wednesday from 7.
21: Hello, and welcome to A Word in Season. I'm John Pantry, and this is the programme where each week I focus on a single word. I'm a great believer in the effectiveness of small groups, and as part of my local church, I'm a member of a men's group who meet weekly to study the Bible, pray together, and hopefully grow as men of God. One of our number has been suffering with ill health for a while, and a few of us have been visiting him on his sickbed, praying for him, and talking about our recent studies. 2 weeks ago, he was feeling too ill for us to visit, and in the past week, he has died. As a faithful believer, I know we will see him again when each one of us makes our own journey from earth to heaven. It's the destination for every believer, and this week, I want to look at what we can learn about it. We can actually discover quite a lot about the kingdom from many Bible verses. Our brother, who is now there, will have inherited a heavenly body, free from disease and sin and aging, and despite that new body, I'm certain we will know and recognize one another. The prophet Isaiah said that heaven's inhabitants will occupy houses, plant and eat from their own vineyards, and live in perfect peace and harmony with one another, and at all times worshipping God. The Bible contains nearly 700 references to heaven, describing it as a beautiful country, a paradise, rather like this world was before the fall, filled with light and life. I'm going to look at the various insights we can glean from those many biblical descriptions and from the experience of individuals like Paul. I'll also relate some more modern accounts written by 21st century people who have tasted heaven, and what we can discover from their experiences. Paul once wrote that in this world we see in part, and to paraphrase, only understand dimly, but one day we will see clearly and know as we are known. One such partial glimpse into things to come was revealed to the Apostle John, who describes how he saw a heavenly version of Jerusalem descending from heaven, shining with the glory of God, and its brilliance was that of a precious jewel, like jasper, clear as crystal. It had a great high wall with 12 gates and 12 angels at those gates, and on the gates was written the names of the 12 tribes of Israel. Wow, what a sight. Well, coming up, Bible verses that give us further insights into heaven.

You're listening to A Word in Season, and today's word is heaven. Let's look at some of the most revealing Bible verses about our future home. The book of Revelation contains perhaps the most references to heaven, and in chapter 22, the Apostle John writes, "An angel showed me a pure river, the water of life, clear as crystal, flowing from the throne of God and of the Lamb. It flowed down the center of the main street, and on either side of the river was the tree of life, bearing 12 crops of fruit, with a fresh crop each month. The leaves were used for medicine to heal the nations. God's children will worship him there, and they will see his face, and his name will be written on their foreheads. And there will be no night there, for the Lord our God will shine on them, and they will reign forever." In the previous chapter of Revelation, we learn that in heaven there will be no marriage between the inhabitants, but there is a marriage union with the Lamb of God, a spiritual union that's eternal. The Bible doesn't specifically declare that there will be no male and female in heaven, but details about our resurrection body remain a mystery. We do know that when Jesus was resurrected, it would appear that he was still recognizably a man,

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1: Be like Christ, as it says in 1 John. When Christ appears, we will be like him, for we shall see him as he really is. Well, coming up, what more can we learn about our forever home? And will it really be forever?

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You're listening to A Word in Season, and today's word is heaven. The website ligonier.org describes five things all believers should know about heaven. Firstly, that it's a place where the inhabitants have bodies, albeit of a different kind, bodies that are glorified by the Holy Spirit. Secondly, heaven is the place of God's throne, and that throne was once the throne of King David, since God in Christ has made David's kingdom his kingdom forever. Thirdly, Paul once wrote, to be absent from the earthly body is to be present with Christ. So, as Christ is now in heaven, at our death here, we will go to be with him. Fourthly, although the Bible is clear about believers being united with Christ when they die, there are also texts that state that Christians have already been seated with God in the heavenly places in Christ Jesus. Some theologians describe this as a positional reality. We are to regard ourselves as

already reigning and ruling with Jesus. Fifthly and finally, and this may be a revelation to some, heaven will not last forever, since God has promised that there will eventually be a new heaven and a new earth. Heaven and earth will be reunited, and we will live there with our Creator forever. In more recent years, accounts have emerged from many people who've experienced heaven and returned to earth, so-called near-death experiences. Books such as In Search of the Perfect Wave by Ian McCormack, 90 Minutes in Heaven by Don Piper, Dying to Be Me by Anita Morjami, and To Heaven and Back by Dr. Mary Neal, and there are many, many others. I've personally interviewed both Ian McCormack and Dr. Mary Neal. Surgeon Dr. Neal literally drowned in a kayaking accident when her body was trapped under the water for some 30 minutes. She revealed how she moved from life to death, communicated with angels, recognized relatives who had gone before, and was finally filled with a deep sense of sadness when she realized it was not yet her time and life was restored to her. And now her awareness of God and her relationship with Jesus have been immensely enhanced through that experience. While coming up, I'll look at another story, the account of Ian McCormack and his experience of heaven.

heaven. That's my word for today. In the Bible, the Apostle Paul wrote about his experience of heaven, and there have been many who have gone beyond this life and tasted eternity only to return to tell the tale. I promise to tell you more about a man called Ian McCormack. While diving for lobster in Australia, he was stung multiple times by the deadly box jellyfish. He was pulled from the water, paralyzed and dying. Shortly after arriving in hospital, his heart stopped and he did die. He then encountered God and, despite being an unbeliever, was wrapped in an overwhelming love, a love such as he had never experienced. He was given the choice to either stay in heaven or to return and share with others the love of God. And he chose to come back and astounded the doctors by returning to life and walking out of the hospital the next day. A fisherman who was with him when he was pulled unconscious from the water fled in terror when he saw him back on the beach, thinking he was seeing a ghost. Ian has now dedicated his life to telling people the good news that they are loved and that heaven is real. Many similar stories are told by others who've encountered God, tasted heaven, and one common factor is that they didn't want to return to earth when they realized that, compared to heaven, earth was simply second rate. Why leave paradise for an earthly existence? However, many, like Ian, have decided to return in order to bring others to a knowledge of God. The Apostle John, who was given a vision of heaven, wrote down these words: "Then I heard what sounded like a great multitude, like the roaring of rushing waters, and like loud peals of thunder. And they were shouting, 'Hallelujah, for the Lord our God, the Almighty, reigns. Let us rejoice and be glad and give him the glory.'" I finish today with these words from the preacher and theologian Jonathan Edwards. "There is something about heaven," he said, "that makes the anticipation of it life-changing. The vision of God and the joy of meeting him can be summed up in the declaration, 'We will see his face, hallelujah,' as a friend of mine once said to me as he died. See you in heaven." Do join me again next week for another edition of A Word in Season.

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4: John chapter 14, verses 1 to 4. Do not let your hearts be troubled. Trust in God, trust also in me. In my Father's house are many rooms. If it were not so, I would have told you. I am going there to prepare a place for you. And if I go and prepare a place for you, I will come back and take you to be with me, that you also may be where I am. You know the way to the place where I am going.
5: 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The teaching is fantastic. 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
7: Welcome to The Profile, where we sit down with a different Christian each and every week and hear something of their story. 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He was a former Bishop of Oxford. 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And so what we've done is we've gone into the archive and dug out a past interview that Lord Richard Harries gave to us here at Premier on the Inspirational Breakfast Show, hosted by John Pantry and Esther Higham. And so you're going to hear that in a moment's time. 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Without any further ado, let's listen in to this week's episode. This was recorded on the Inspirational Breakfast Show, so it's a little bit different to normal, but we wanted to pay tribute to the late Lord Richard Harries.
8: What lies underneath our political system? And our next guest is someone who's very well equipped to talk us through that. He's a man of many talents, a former bishop and now a life peer, a revered academic who's written many best-selling books, including C.S. Lewis, The Man and His God. He's also published an enlightening book which explores the role of Christianity in politics. We're, of course, talking about Lord Richard Harries, who joins us now in the studio.
9: Good morning.
8: Good morning.
10: Good morning to you. And you've already given us permission to call you Richard. So
9: yes, absolutely.
10: Thank you very much indeed for that.
8: Did we leave anything off the list? probably lots of things.
10: Well, I think my problem, as soon as I hear that kind of question, I want just a new law, but I want to wave a magic wand, a magic wand somehow to close the gap between the increasingly rich and the increasingly marginalised. I mean, that's the major problem, I think, affecting the world at the moment between developing countries, our countries, and also within our own country.
8: Is it a magic wand that's needed, or are there some... It sounds like it's such a huge problem, of course. It feels like the only thing that could do it would be a miracle. Are there small things that the small policy changes we should be making so that happens?
10: Well, I do think it is the role of, given the fact that we have a market economy, and we all now, I think, believe in a market economy, there's no real difference between any of the three major parties on that. And that means that people are in the market, as it were, to make a go of their lives. Now, not everybody can. A lot of people are left at the wall. And I think when we think of government, we think of the government's responsibility to look after the common good, the good of the whole. And therefore, I do think that government always has a particular responsibility to look after those people who are pushed to the wall, the most vulnerable, those who can't sort of compete as strongly as others in the marketplace.
9: Mm. In your book, Faith in Politics, with the all important question mark at the end of it, you've taken a look at the roots of democracy, human rights, the rule of law, shown that Christian principles underpin them all. Does this give you hope that British politics can be given a new lease of life?
10: Well, behind this book is the realisation that there's not only a widespread distrust of politicians now, which is terrible, very unhealthy for our national life, but there's actually, I think, a real indifference to our political values and political institutions. We tend to take them for granted, don't we, the fact that we live in a democracy, that we have the rule of law. But so many countries in the world, there's no real rule of law, there's no democracy. And I want people to wake up to the fact that these values and institutions that we take for granted are really valuable. And then secondly, I argue that they weren't just invented in the 17th century by secular thinkers. Actually, they're deeply rooted in our Christian faith and our Christian culture. So I try to show what the Christian roots are of values like equality and liberty and our system of democracy and the rule of law.
8: Mm. One thing that fascinates me, that the odd occasion that I've been to the Houses of Parliament, is how, you know, that there are biblical references all over it. I mean, in the centre of the lobby, you've got, yes, that huge mosaic with "Unless the Lord builds the house, the labourers labour in vain." I mean, it's in the fabric of the building too, isn't it?
10: Yes, and that's a very good point. That's nicely put. Thank you for reminding us of that, because people forget, with all this talk about us living in a so-called secular society, that our unwritten constitution is still the Queen in Parliament under God. It's not simply elected members to the House of Commons. It's not all simply Parliament. It's the Queen in Parliament under God. And one of the ways, of course, that is symbolised is that Parliament begins every day with prayers. And that's an important symbol, I think, that the people there are ultimately accountable, not only to the people who've elected them, but beyond that, to the one to whom we are all ultimately accountable.
9: But just briefly, because we've got to pause for some travel news in a moment, Richard, I was speaking to someone from a church in Birmingham yesterday. We're part of a campaign at Premier called Promise to Vote, and we're sending out details
10: good.
9: To
10: well
9: churches.
10: Done. Excellent.
9: And we
10: excellent.
9: Want the Parliament to know that Christians will be voting. Yeah. But I spoke to this minister, and he said, "Well, I'm not voting." He said, "All politicians are crooks and liars." I was quite shocked. Here's a leader of a church saying this.
10: Yes.
9: I mean, that's how far we've fallen for some people.
10: It is how far we've fallen. And it's very sad to hear that, particularly, if I might say so, from a minister, because you could say, well, we get the politicians we deserve. There are terrible things that have happened in Parliament caused by some MPs. But, I mean, I like to remind people, they're the people we've elected. And in a way, Parliament is a mirror to our society. You know, the kind of fiddling of expenses, if it went on in Parliament, you can't say that society as a whole is totally free of that Absolutely. Kind of thing. Mm. But anyway, we can come on to that perhaps later on, because
9: I know
10: you want to get on with them. But because one of the things I'm very keen on the book is to try to distinguish between the legal and the moral.
9: Okay.
10: And what is legal is not necessarily moral.
8: And we're talking politics this morning. What piece of legislation would you pass if you became an MP or even the PM tomorrow? We've had some fascinating calls already, and John is on the phone.
9: Hello, John.
11: Good morning.
8: Good morning. How are you doing, John?
11: I'm okay, thank you. Actually, funny enough, I'm not usually awake this time in the morning. Somebody told me to get up and put the radio on just as you was opening the lines to this competition.
9: Oh, okay.
8: Oh, there we go. And what pops into your head? What piece of legislation would you pass?
11: Gambling. I don't really think people take any notice of how much gamble advertising alone there is in Britain today. The basic way of their advertising gambling is for the internet. It's just an open sea for anybody, especially youngsters. There's no real age restriction, as much as they say there is. Who really knows who's doing what? And, I mean, my son himself has become addicted to scratch cards, and he's only 17.
9: Oh,
11: and by the time he's finished, he's really not got much money left in his pocket. Although he works, you know, he doesn't really see much of it. And I've sat him down and I've tried to explain to him, you know, that not only the odds on the winning, but where it leads, because I myself are an ex-gambler, and I was a serious gambler. And I wasn't casinos or anything like that. It was just small-time gambling shops up the town centre. But when you're addicted, you don't know when enough is enough.
9: Will passing a law, John, solve this, or is it something else that's going to solve this?
11: At the end of the day, it's up to the individual what they choose to do. But when you pass the law, I mean, I believe some
2: inspirational breakfast.
11: Not, you know, what's legal is not necessarily moral. But one of the things that stops people doing from things they shouldn't is the fact that there are consequences.
9: Right.
11: And people don't think of the consequences spiritually. They do think of consequences within the law. And although it wouldn't cut it all together, it would minimise it. And at the very least, if we could ban advertising, as they have done with cigarettes, and I believe they should do with alcohol, it's a slow process like anything in life. But you do eventually get there. And if it just stops one person, one youngster, from turning out how I used to be and losing the things that I lost,
9: right,
11: then that's a total success.
9: Well, you've got some wisdom to be able to help your son at least, Esther.
8: Fascinating stuff, John. Yeah. Did you say this is the first time you've tuned into Premier?
11: I've been listening to you for the last 5 or 6 days.
9: All right.
11: I live on my own now. I separated from my wife. I moved into a new home, and I thought, you know, give up the telly. I like the music sort of stuff. And I came across you by accident. I've never heard of you before.
9: Oh, well, bless you.
11: And so I gave you a listen, and I was so enthralled by what I heard that every morning now, and usually 3 or 4 in the morning, we'll wake up, you're the only station I'll listen to.
8: Oh, John,
9: you're
8: thank
9: a star
8: you very
9: listener.
8: Much. Thank you. Made
9: you.
8: Our morning. Well,
9: thank you.
10: That's
9: very
10: a,
9: much indeed.
10: A wonderful
9: you're
10: welcome. Compliment.
9: And thank you for sharing your thought. Separating the legal from the moral, Richard.
10: Yes, I think he was making some wonderful points. First of all, people don't realise what a serious issue addictive gambling is. It's a very, very serious issue. Secondly, I think that his suggestion that we need a government-sponsored advertising campaign akin to the one against smoking is perhaps the best way, because in a free society, there's a limit to the number of laws you can pass stopping people doing things, but we can have advertising campaigns and government money can go into it. But he's absolutely right. The legal is not the same as the moral. In the recent sort of parliamentary scandal, all the MPs claimed that what they did was legal. And it was for most of them. It was. It was well within the rules of the time. But it seems to me the question you need to ask is, was it honourable?
9: Mm.
10: Was it decent? And when it all appeared in the newspapers, the great British public thought, well, this wasn't honourable. This wasn't decent. And I think as a society as a whole, we need to recover a kind of moral environment, so that we no longer think that, well, if we can just get inside the law, that's enough.
8: And of course, in your book, you're talking about how if we get back to the sort of and recognise the Christian values at the heart of our political system, that might change things. But how do we tap back in? How will you get, 600 MPs, some of whom are passionate Christians, many of whom are not, and many that the culture seems to be against sort of declaring any personal faith. How are we going to get back to these roots?
10: Yeah, I mean, you make an interesting point. There are a surprising number of practicing religious believers in politics.
8: Again, indeed, yeah.
10: Again, you know, people say we live in a secular society, but actually if you look through the Commons and the laws, there's a surprising number of people who are religious people are in politics because they think this is a way of serving society. It's a question of a change of culture. I mean, no law by itself is going to do the trick, and it's not just Parliament, it's all of us. Actually, I think that there are some signs now that the underlying values of our culture are beginning to shift. And after all, you see, the value which has dominated our society for the last 50, 60 years, to the exclusion of everything else, is the stress on individual free choice. Now, that's a good thing. We all want to respect people's choices, but it works for the market. People must buy what they want when they want, and it works in social life. They have their own lifestyle. Nobody else will interfere. Now, that's all very well up to a point, but the recent Reith lectures by Michael Sandel were absolutely brilliant. They showed that a society actually can't live on that basis alone. If we got time, I'll just give you one of his very vivid examples. In Germany, it's a very horrifying. In Germany, somebody advertised for somebody who'd be willing to be cooked and eaten.
9: I remember this case.
10: Yeah, 200 people applied, really? Four were interviewed, and one was duly cooked and eaten. The German authorities found that they couldn't get the person on murder, though they did get them big on another charge. But what this showed, you see, it was totally consensual. It was an advert. You didn't have to answer the advert. You didn't have to go. Totally, nothing. If you only think that free choice is the only value that matters, what was wrong with that? They chose to do it. And what this reveals, the sort of sense of horror we all feel that, actually society wants to be characterized by more than the value of free choice. There are certain things which are decent, certain things which are good, and we need to begin to recover a sense that there are these other values as well.
9: Well, what's gone so wrong in the past few years with politics? Have we just simply drifted? Haven't there been... I mean, part of the idea of having a bishops in the House of Lords was to give, I imagine, a moral backbone to the House of Westminster.
10: Well, I mean, I wouldn't say that the bishops are there with sort of claiming the moral high ground to the exclusion of others. No, there are a lot of very, very good people. Let's not exaggerate the role of bishops in the House of Lords. They're there, and they have an important symbolic point, and I think their presence there is valued by other members. But lots of very, very good people in the Lords, a lot of very deeply practicing religious people.
9: So Christian, how have we drifted from those moral values? I mean, or isn't there any simple explanation?
10: Well, I don't. There's no one overriding explanation. I mean, the kind of world in which I grew up, you know, the 1930s, 40s, 50s, was a totally, totally different world. That old world went in the 1960s. I lived through the 1960s with young people. It was an amazing time. People who didn't live through it didn't really know. You know the old adage, if you remember what happened in the 60s, we weren't living through it because everybody was absolutely blown out of their mind. Yeah. It was an amazing time where champagne, you know, corks from champagne bottles were kicking off. It was a time of Carnaby Street, sex, drugs, the Beatles, and a whole change of new legislation. Homosexuality was no longer a criminal offence, the abortion law reform, and so on and so on. That's what loosened up our whole set. Now, a lot of that was good. We wouldn't want to go back on that. But in a way, we're still trying to recover, I think, a sense of discrimination, what we want to keep from that great explosion in the 1960s, and actually what we need to recover from that rather more staid world of the 1950s.
8: Okay. So a new culture for a new age, perhaps.
9: Okay, we're just going to pause for a moment or two. The voice of Lord Harris, former Bishop of Oxford, we're talking about his new book, Faith in Politics. Very good it is too, as well. Great detail, and I had to sit and read lines time after time sometimes to get them into my little brain. But
10: it's easy. It's a good read.
9: It is a good read. Very accessible.
10: Very accessible. Don't put people off.
9: No, I'm not putting people off. What I'm saying is I wouldn't have read it time and time again had I not been intrigued to understand what you were getting at, and normal people with better brains than me will say, fascinating stuff.
8: A good nourishing read. We're talking to Lord Harris, a former Bishop of Oxford, whose book Faith in Politics looks at rediscovering the Christian values at the heart of the system. And we're asking you, if you became an MP or even PM tomorrow, what legislation would you pass? That's our breakfast challenge. And we've got Mrs. C on the phone.
9: She's in North London. Hello, Mrs. C.
12: Good morning to you.
9: Good morning.
8: You sound very intriguing.
12: I would just want to put my ideas across. I would definitely make a change at schools and university and colleges, that the word of God will be preached and that the children will know God, because the word of God is God. That's the only way we change the nation in Great Britain. There will be changes coming, but the only way is to teach the children the ways of God.
8: So how would you do that? Through RE lessons or through worship?
12: Yes. Everything, every day in the morning, they will just gather together, assemble together, teach them the word of God, show them the way, and that Jesus is the only way, and that he gives satisfaction to the soul. and then they will not go, you know, to addiction or to money-loving ways or whatever.
9: Well, how do you handle that if the head teacher is a Muslim, for example?
12: Jesus died for everyone on earth, and everyone on earth needs to hear the word of God and the good news. And so it's okay, because Great Britain is a Christian country, and we want to show them the way, and we want to speak the truth in love and teach everyone else. Yes. So for the children, that's the only thing. The children at school, they need to know the way, and Jesus Christ is the way, the truth, and the life.
9: All right, bless you.
8: Radical suggestion.
9: That leads us neatly back to Lord Harris, as we ask, is such a thing possible? Can you legislate Christianity back into the nation in some way?
10: Well, we have to face the fact that although we are culturally and historically a Christian country, we now have a society which includes many members of other faiths. Last night, for instance, in Parliament, I went to a great gathering of the Sikh community. The Sikh community is very, very large in this country, making a very significant contribution to it. There are 1.5 million Muslims in this country. There's a long-established, smaller Jewish community. And it seems to me a fundamental part of the Christian faith that you actually respect other people where they are and what their beliefs are, and in the kind of society in which we live now, you cannot simply impose one religion on everybody all the time. What I do think is that it is an essential part of people's education that they should know something about our Christian heritage and Christian belief. And one of the sad things, of course, about schooling at the moment is people come out totally ignorant of so many schools, of, you know, some of the things which are absolutely basic to our culture. I mean, you know, you ask people what Easter is about, and 50% of the people don't know. Well, everybody in the country ought to know what Easter is about. It's part of our cultural heritage. Whether you're a Muslim or a Sikh, you ought to know that.
8: So to connect back within that. And of course, we've got the interfaith debate, but increasingly, of course, there's a large atheist voice in the country. It's very vocal and creative.
10: Absolutely.
8: You're going to be taking part in a debate on April 13th with the author Philip Pullman about his controversial work, a book called The Good Man Jesus and the Scoundrel Christ. Now, what's all that about, and why are you taking part in the debate?
10: Well, I'm a great admirer of Philip Pullman as a writer, and I do know him a bit, I think he has a great feel for children, and he writes very, very, very well.
9: Very creative, isn't he? Incredibly creative.
10: Yes,
9: yeah.
10: and he really understands adolescence, and I think that's wonderful. I mean, I know his Dark Materials book quite well, but the publishers haven't yet unembargoed this present book, so I'm hoping to get it today. But I know I'll be very interested to take in that faith, because so many people in our society draw a contrast between Jesus, whom they say they admire, and what St. Paul and the other apostles made of him. They draw a contrast between Jesus and the Christ. And I think that you can't draw that total contrast. So what I'd be interested to talk to Philip Pullman about is that you can't simply treat Jesus as an ordinary good human being, because he said certain things which didn't fit into the ordinary categories. And then, of course, you have the extraordinary experience of St. Paul and the other apostles. They claimed that they'd met or had encountered a risen Christ. And that, of course, made them look at Jesus again with totally new eyes.
9: Do you think Christians should read this kind of book? Is it helpful, or will it disturb some Christians?
10: Well, I think the point of reading a book is, first of all, if it's well written, if it's a good book. I can only speak about Philip Pullman's Dark Materials trilogy, but I felt that was a wonderful read, and as I said, it had a great sense of what it is to be a teenager, and a very strong moral vision, not a Christian vision. Mm. And I think it's important for us Christians to realize that other people sometimes have a moral vision which is partly good and in part challenging to a Christian moral vision. And if we're going to engage with people in society, we have to, as it were, be on the borderlands and experience both worlds.
9: Yeah, and are such debates helpful in the end, or do they just simply raise hackles on both sides?
10: Well, do you know, that's a good question, because I'm beginning to wonder about the usefulness of the... I think the debate with Philip Pullman will be useful, but I mean, all the sort of debates with Christopher Hitchens and Dawkins and all this, I think really they've really served their time now. And it's interesting that a leading member of the sort of secular humanists said to me not long ago, surely we ought to be kind of cooperating on, you know, certain fundamental values in which we believe. And I'm that's lingered in my mind. I wondered really whether some of the atheists who have a strong moral vision shouldn't actually be more cooperating with Christians to try to recover a much richer and deeper sense of values in our society.
9: Yes,
10: because that's the crying need, actually, at the moment.
9: A certain amount of theological debate and disagreement is helpful because it helps you think through what you believe and hear other points of view. But there does it's a fine line, isn't it? There does come a point when it just becomes... You know,
10: yes,
9: an argument.
10: And some of these debates can be simply polemical, and people are scoring debating points. I take part in some of the debates with people, and it really annoys me because they're in there to win the applause sort of a popular audience,
8: rather than really tease out
10: the issues, and that right. can be rather irritating.
8: I suppose in some ways that those debates and even books like Philip Pullman's, controversial though they may be, in some ways they may also inspire people who wouldn't have read the Bible to return to the Bible to find out what the source material says. Do you think?
10: No, I do. And I think that with the title of Philip Pullman's book, it's a very intriguing title, it might indeed encourage people to look at the Gospels and see what kind of person this Jesus was, what the Gospels actually say about him.
9: And talking about source material, is it time for us in Britain to get back to the roots of what our Parliament and what our system is all about, as indeed you have done in Faith in Politics, and you know, have a complete rethink of the way we run things? It looks as if we may be heading for a hung parliament. People are beginning to lose faith in our first-past-the-post system. Even the Labour Party is suggesting now that maybe we need to have some kind of proportional representation. And I know in certain areas, if you vote a certain way, it's a completely wasted vote because three-quarters of the people are voting another way. Do we need to rethink it all?
10: Well, we certainly need to think very seriously how we can reconnect the population as a whole with our political representatives. At the moment, there's a gap. The turnout figures for elections are appallingly low. And you contrast that with the time when apartheid came to an end in South Africa.
9: Indeed.
10: And we saw these moving queues of people who would walk for a day and then queue for half a day in order to vote. We need to try to bring about a new sense in our society that actually politics matters. It matters who you elect, and that we should all have much more of a stake in it.
8: And it's quite interesting, just briefly, haven't got lots of time now, but I suppose we're seeing a little bit of that in America at the moment, aren't we, with all the sort of excitement surrounding Barack Obama and his year of presidency, and he talks differently about faith. So that's changing things in American politics. Do we need the same thing over here? Do we need an Obama over here?
10: Yeah, well, I mean, I think that is very, very interesting because Barack Obama made no apology for bringing his faith and faith-based values into the public sphere. Mm. You see, in the past, so many liberals like him would have said, well, politics is only about the things we have in common. You've got to confine your faith to your private life. Obama said no. You know, we're bringing this out into the public sphere. As we know, he got elected. Wonderful. Yeah. But he does it in a way which is not oppressive, not moralistic.
9: A very different approach from George W.
10: Yes, a very different approach from George W. But Michael Sandel, in that book that I read early, he particularly criticizes liberals for trying to keep their idea of the good as a private thing. And what he says, it's a very telling phrase. He says, fundamentalists rush in where liberals fear to tread. Well, you know, if liberals are worried about moralistic right-wing people dominating the public debate, get in themselves. Barack Obama got in with his Christian values, which are different Christian values from those of George W. Bush.
8: And what a great way to end our morning with you, a call to engage, really, isn't it? A call
10: Absolutely,
8: to get involved.
10: Yeah.
9: The book is simply called Faith in Politics and...
10: With a question mark.
9: With a
10: Faith
9: question
10: in mark.
9: Faith in
10: mark, question mark.
7: That was the late Lord Richard Harries speaking to us here at Premier. That interview was recorded on the Inspirational Breakfast Show hosted by John Pantry and Esther Higham. 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
14: Hello and welcome to another edition of The Profile, this time with me, Muyiwa. Each week, The Profile brings you an in-depth interview with a Christian from a different walk of life. This week, you're in luck because we've got not just one, but two guests for you. Legendary Kirk Franklin, the best-selling gospel artist, has 20 Grammys to his name and has worked as an artist and a producer with the likes of Mary Mary, CeCe Winans, and Toby Mac. Talks to me about mixing ministry, music, and dealing with hurtful press and the impact of African fathers.
15: Kirk, your time is short, and I'm grateful for the time. So I've heard you say a lot over the years that the church should be a hospital, not a country club. So I'm asking for the hospital Kirk Franklin, not the country club version. You're always honest and quite brutal sometimes, I think. So that's the one I'm looking for in this conversation, if you don't mind.
16: Okay.
15: So recently, talking to Sway Calloway, maybe about a month ago, you said you've been in therapy since your early 20s and still go twice a month. What's the one thing you're working on right now in therapy that your fans would be really surprised by? And how's it shaping your leadership in this season of your life?
16: Well, I think that what has happened for me is that there have been things over the last few years that trigger past traumas. Also, along with that, you know, it seems very trivial, maybe to some, what I'm about to say, but it is a reality that most can go through and experience, where whatever level of what culture and what society would deem as what they would determine success, you know, like it can be success, you getting a raise at your job, or it can be success, you moving into another neighborhood. That the term people call success can be it's relative, right? It doesn't have to be based on one person's life. Yeah, I mean, every human will experience certain levels of success. And a lot of times, if you get a raise on your job, you may experience new levels of anxiety or fear, or it may trigger trauma that you don't feel good enough, that you may not feel educated enough, you know what I mean? Or you may not feel spiritual enough. So a lot of times people don't realize that even certain levels of success, any level of success, can also be something that can trigger traumas. Does that make sense?
15: It does. So when you talk about shrinks being people who their job is to minimize. For you, what that analogy is quite powerful, actually, because it's very visual. What recent moment have you needed someone to minimize for you?
16: Well, you know, and then I also think that people are also aware that not only is there this constant state of, you know, am I gospel enough for the community? Is he spiritual enough? Think about it. My whole entire career has been questioned about my spiritual integrity from stomp on. I've always seemed to be someone who, you know, that there's always been questions about my heart before the Lord, which has always been hard for me because my love for Jesus, my love for his church, my love for his people is paramount in everything that I do. I mean, you know, am I a wild boy? Yeah. You know, am I someone that likes to have fun? Yes. Do I like to dance and be celebratory about my love for Jesus? Yes. Yes. Was I raised on gospel music? No, I was raised on hip hop. I was raised on urban music. And do I want to have gospel music have the best sound and production and sonics and visuals? I'm representing the creator of the universe. Of course I do. Have you ever looked at the stars in the sky? That's one of the most beautiful productions that can ever be put together. Why would I as a son want to not represent my father in the same way? So what I do for a living, for ministry, which is also for a living, brings a certain level of trauma. But then also over the last 5 years, there's been COVID. COVID brought a level of trauma into my life. the issue with my son brought a certain level of trauma in my life. Finding out that the man who I thought was my biological father, that wasn't my biological father, and a new father, and then having to be engaged with a mother that abandoned me, those have been all traumas. I mean, so, you know, it's like it doesn't stop.
15: Yeah.
16: Things have not stopped.
15: Let's talk about the ministry one. I'm not sure how many people would know. Most people know you for your music and your creatives, but I think I remember vaguely you exploring some pastoring. Faithful Central, you used to be there.
16: Youth pastor. Yeah. I used to be loved it. Loved it.
15: So this ministry thing, you've got a good 360 on it. And you've called it golden handcuff. It's a term known in the circles as something that you embrace, knowing that there are pressures with it, you know. So I wondered what boundaries you've consciously put in place. I mean, you've just talked about some of the things you have to endure as the kind of artist you are, which a lot of people, you know, have some thoughts on. But clearly you've learned how to put boundaries in. And I just wonder what boundaries have you consciously put in place this year to stop ministry from stomping on you?
16: Well, I do want to clarify the imagery of the golden handcuffs. What I was talking about is that for most Christians, they are not weighed down with their faith also being intertwined with their occupation. They're able to be believers and to go through what believers go through without being put in a microscope or have a spotlight that is always focused on them as they're trying to live out their Christianity. Most people get a chance to live their Christian life outside of the spotlight. But when Christianity is also your career, a lot of pressures and judgments can be challenging because you are being transformed into his image. You are not fully in the image of Christ. And so that transformation, sanctification process, you have to do it on a stage. Mm. And that can be challenging.
15: Right.
16: But for me, I also understand that to whom much is given, much is required. I do not ever want to come across like it's a complaint, because I am honored. I am honored to serve the Lord and honored that the Lord would loan me songs and ideas that I can use to make the kingdom known in the earth. I mean, I'm humbled. I love.
15: And Kurt, you know, Kurt, I understand that, but I also understand that, just like all of us, you're a human being. And so when people say unkind things, it can be traumatic to the soul. So how do you then put boundaries around, so that is it that you stop yourself reading newspapers, reading comments? Mm-hmm.
16: You try not to read, you know, but in your fallen nature, you know, you still stumble on something that you read, you know, a caption or something, because, you know, yeah. It's because, you know, it's almost like, you know, even though it may have been rhetorical when Christ said, who do men say that I am? You know, there's also an awareness, one to make sure, okay, is the music connecting? Is the message connecting? So sometimes you look to see if what you're doing is connecting with people, if it's speaking to people's hearts, and then you'll read something that's not the most favorable. You read something that is not, you know, you do too much. You run around too much. You jump too much. And, you know, I haven't stopped jumping. I haven't stopped dancing. But, so some things that people say, oh, yeah, it's hurtful. It's painful. And, you know, and you have to take it, you know. And I think it's more hurtful and painful. And then especially when you come from a place that I come from. I mean, I'm a very sensitive man. I'm extremely sensitive. So, you know, I'm sensitive to the thoughts and views of people because, you know, I want to do good. I want people to really feel what I say and mean and believe. I mean, I'm not a man that doesn't care. I care right. deeply. So,
15: right. So let's talk a bit about your views on theology and history and things like that. When you were doing the run for your second season of Good Words podcast, you talking to, I think it was Joshua Dudley of Forbes magazine. You won't remember these things because you do so many of them, but you know, I've got receipts, as they say in your country. You said Western Christianity and the teachings of Jesus are not synonymous. Now, the question is, in your journey in unpacking that, what are some of the doctrines that you've had to let go of, and what are some that you've had to recover or reclaim personally?
16: Well, you know, I think that Reformed theology, some would call it Calvinism, there are areas that God is more concerned about us resting in his perfect work, which is grace. Grace, what we do not deserve or could ever earn, versus the performance of, I got to make sure that I am right before God. That there's a lot of emphasis on what I need to do and the things that are part of the systemic or systematic executions that a lot of Christians lean into, that they think that at times can also make them righteous. That you are more righteous if you are this, you know, like one of the examples I use is that within our culture, we have often made people that are not married within the framework of Christianity not look like they are usable by the kingdom unless you are married, because we've made marriage almost synonymous with salvation, where just by sheer numbers, there's not enough men to women in the ratio. So we have not done a good job of making single people believe and understand that they're still

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1: Recording or when you're in the studio, when you're live, has the embracing of the African fathers and their vesture on the Holy Book has affected your language of worship?
2: Historical truth has given so much more gravity to my Christian pilgrimage. My Christian sojourn has been enlightened and enhanced, and there's been a fire that has been put up under it over the last decade and a half, when there has been a certain level of academia that has been contributed to my Christian experience, because unfortunately, Christianity in America has come with many, many, many vices that have not always allowed the true teachings of Jesus Christ to be free to flow to the hearts and minds of believers. Christianity in America can be not only polarized, but its incestuous relationship with politics and government in America for people of color historically has been problematic, and it can be a great challenge. And so when you realize these truths that, you know, just the simple truth of Europe did not influence Africa, no doubt unapologetically influenced Europe when it comes to the historical teachings and truths of the historical Jesus. Three centuries before Constantine. So all of these truths for me, now the music is not just an emotional experience because I'm a Black person that was taught the white man's religion that came up on the boat, and then now I am blind to the truth. It's like, oh, there's so much gravity and depth of understanding of historical Jesus when I now sing about him. Then now this truth comes to life because the same gospel that was used to enslave us, it's now the same gospel that is used to free us. No other people on the planet has that narrative when it comes to their journey and the matriculation of faith. There is not one race of people that has that same experience. It's because what happened in the Holocaust was not, Judaism was not used as a weapon against Jews. It was used as a racist weapon against Jews, unfortunately. And unfortunately, so many people were killed and destroyed by the ugliness of the hate crimes. But Black people, we were taught a religion, and that religion was weaponized against us. Scriptures were flipped, and certain chapters were taken out. Like, you know, when you hear about the slave Bible, and how certain books were torn out so that the slaves would not know about their freedom. No other group of humans on the planet have that story.
1: So Kirk, let's make a bit of a gear change to you talked about academia, and one of the greatest minds for quite a few of us in terms of doctrine theology is Dr. Tony Evans, who you consider a spiritual father. And and in an article, I think it was way back in 2017, with Vise and Cunningham, who I think spent some time and did some interviews with you, asked about you giving Tony Evans full access to you as a father, as a spiritual leader. Now, what's the hardest correction Tony Evans ever given you? And what, here's the thing, what changed the week after that correction?
2: He did not acquiesce to the narrative of what in the culture would be special treatment to people that society may deem as celebrity or what other type

0: of definition people would use. That was not the culture of the church. That was not the culture of himself. So there was no special treatment. Even when there are times that I remember one time I made a request for something, and he said no. He said no. You're going to do like everybody else. I was like 30 years old. I was 30 and still young, you know. And he's like no. And so and he's been consistent that way. Like it wasn't just every now and then. It was consistently a man who was committed to making sure that there was a light that I had to subject to.
1: Now, you know, the moment with the doves where you stood up and you boycotted because you wanted a message to be heard. Tony Evans stood with you, and then you've been quite open about him standing with you through family issues in terms of being there and covering. What does that feel like on the inside? Because we look at it from the outside, but for you on the inside, how would you describe that experience of a father type being in that with you?
0: Hope. It just gives you hope. It just lets you know that you are tracking in the right direction. It's because he is not an individual that would ever align himself with some foolishness. And so knowing that he has been willing to stand alongside of you in certain areas of your life just gives more credence to those areas in your life. And so that has been the very beautiful thing for me.
1: Now, I'm going to try and scoot through to the end so I don't keep you too much longer. My wife has his Tony Evans's Bible and commentary. Actually, I bought them for her. And I'm sure you're familiar with them, partly because of some of the things you've said about the fathers, because he highlights the African presence in the Bible unapologetically. Now, how did his courage in doing that affect you, Kirk, as a reader, as a, you know, member of the church, as a disciple, as an artist who's out there on the forefront?
0: Well, what I can tell you, that what I'm very proud of is that he would say to you also, is that I was blessed to also help influence him. Is that it was me who made a lot of these things something that I was hammering down constantly, that you need to talk about this, you need to do this, you need to do that. It was something he was very much aware of, but I made him more aware of how the culture needed it more. Mm-hmm. Just because of our relationships and posture within culture. He was not aware of sometimes the 911 call for certain paradigmatic shifts of themes and messaging. And so it was me that was like, no, Pop, you need to hammer down in on this. This is where the streets are. This is what they talk about in the barbershops. This is what's happening on a college campuses. These are some of the things that we need to be addressing with young Black people. They need to be aware that it's not the white man's religion, that they need to be aware of the gravity of the historical truth of their Christian fundamentalist knowledge and DNA of what it is they believe in, who they believe in.
1: So Kirk, please bear with me just a couple more. I can't finish this conversation without talking about Den of Kings. And I had a number of questions, but there's one in particular that I want to shoot at you. In the episode with Tyler Perry and Derek Hayes, I watched that and I thought, I wonder what moment in that episode, if you remember all of it, Kirk, what moment would you say you would like replayed in every church leadership training session?
0: You know, I don't know if there's a specific moment as much as it is the overall, the overarching narrative of people and faith need to understand that kingdom come, that God wants to also see the kingdom manifested in the earth, that we should not be so busy with our heads to heaven that we're not impactful while we're on the earth. And the universal language that is primal in everyone's life is the language of being able to be a financial blessing to oneself, one's family, and to others. It creates the gate and the door. Now, we should not worship it. It should not be the priority. It is a space of, if I'm able to provide for my family, if I'm able to keep lights on for myself, it gives me the wherewithal to be able to also want to be impactful in the greater scope and the greater knowledge. It's because if you are a Christian banker, imagine the influence you can have over commerce. If you are a Christian attorney, imagine the impact that you can have. So the more people that have a opportunity to be able to financially provide for themselves and to be able to engage within the bigger framework of society, we are able to replicate the message and the messengers of those that represent the kingdom.
1: So Kirk, like I said, I'm racing to the end. When you talk about survivor's guilt and things like that, again, there are a number of questions I had for you, and hopefully some other day we get to explore them. But here is one line I would be grateful if you can finish for me. I don't want my kids to see Jesus as the guy who kept dad away anymore. So now I
0: work hard, or I worked hard at that time to make sure that there was enough balance and enough conversation that when I was not present, that their feelings, their thoughts, and their views were able to be heard and processed so that they saw me as a partner and not a nemesis of their faith.
1: Kirk Franklin, some quick answers from you on this. You always talk about your joy under attack. What are you protecting your joy from this quarter? A quick answer.
0: Myself.
1: Okay. A belief you publicly repented of that's unlocked fresh creativity in you.
0: That God hates me and that I have to perform for his acceptance.
1: Okay. One prayer you pray for, you always talk about praying for those who've hurt you. One prayer you pray for your enemies right now, for real, for real, for real, that you pray for your enemies. Because you said, where I come from, this is how we pray. Father, kill them. Fall down, die. So one prayer that you're praying for your enemies right now, for real.
0: Mine is to give me real time experience of forgiving them and letting go, because keeping hold of it is pride, because scripture says vengeance is mine, so the Lord.
1: Kirk Franklin, thank you so much for your time.
2: That was me, Muyiwa, talking to Kirk Franklin about his music, ministry, and a few personal challenges. I hope you enjoyed it.
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4: Hello, my name's Mary. I live in Torquay. I have Premier Radio on in the background. There are some things that change, and there's been such a great deal of change in the last few years and since I first knew of Premier Christian Radio back in the 1990s. 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

0: Lord, though you know all our ways, yet your love for us endures. 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
1: Our theme for today is Presence Brings Promise. And the reading is Revelation chapter 21, verse 3. Look, God's dwelling place is now among the people, and he will dwell with them. Have you ever been at a wedding in that moment? The bride walks in and everyone holds their breath at both her beauty and the beauty of the moment. Revelation 21 is that moment. John's description of the bride of Christ and the culmination of our understanding of the eternal impact of Jehovah Shammah, Emmanuel, God's presence with us. Throughout the entire Bible, God has spoken through prophet after prophet of his constant love and presence. And now the picture is fully painted, plain for all to see. The joyous wedding day that comes from the faithful presence of God and our acceptance of him as our Lord and Saviour. He will wipe away every tear. There will be no more mourning, crying, or pain. He will be the beginning and the end. He will freely give the water of life, and we will be called his children. Our often bumpy, often hideous, often confused, but always held, always guided journey of faith is headed towards this if we will only remain in him. The simple act of choosing Jesus as King results in this glorious marriage of an ever faithful God with his bride, made beautiful by salvation through the sacrificial act of love of his very own Son and the healing work of his very own presence. Could there be a more beautiful story of redemption? Jesus, thank you that this wedding day is your promise of my future as I remain in you. Amen.
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0: If you can't get to church this Sunday, can I invite you to join me, Simon Ward, for Worship at Home, as I bring church to you wherever you are. We have our Sunday sermon from Pastor Rick Warren. We'll be sharing Holy Communion together, praying for each other's needs, and I'll be sharing with you again a favourite interview from 2025 with Christian leader John Risbridger.
1: When I had the diagnosis of depression, I resolved early on I was going to be open and public about it, because what I've realised before and since is that people very rarely hear somebody on a Christian platform saying, yeah, I was mentally unwell, I needed counselling, I needed medication, I'm grateful for both, and both were God's gift to me.
0: That's Worship at Home from 10 o'clock this Sunday here on Premier.

understand that, you know, sometimes certain things happen to you and all you can say is that this must be God. I want to know, what is your this must be God story and testimony? WhatsApp me 0303 040 1111. Man, yeah.

All right, family, so if you're home, let us dance. If you're driving, though, keep your hands on the steering wheel. Do not dance if you're driving. If you're at work, maybe you're working on the shop floor, you might want to take a split second. If no one's watching, maybe do your hallelujah praise dance. Something there from Hezekiah Walker playing on Gospel Tonight with me, Ekosia DF. So, family, it is Mental Health Awareness Week. And as followers of Christ, I'm sure we regularly think about our spiritual well-being. Sometimes we might also consider our physical well-being, aware that our bodies are temples of the Holy Spirit. But I want to find out from you, when was the last time you thought about improving your mental well-being? In this Mental Health Awareness Week, our National Christian Helpline Premier Lifeline is there for you to be a listening ear or to pray for your needs. 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

He's one of the sons of Africa, and I absolutely love his music. That was M.O.G. Oh, Jehovah. And family, I have a scripture for you. We're going to get into the word of God. I love this scripture. It's one of my favorites. Zephaniah 3:17. The Lord, your God, in your midst, the mighty one will save. He will rejoice over you with gladness. He will quiet you with his love. He will rejoice over you with singing.

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0: Gabriel Yashi's Lord I Lift Your Name on High came off the back of Charles Jenkins' He'll Make It All Right. That situation that is wrecking havoc in your life. I got word for you. He'll make it all right. Of having you still with you, Australian Mark, who's here, DFN. Yes, I got a Bible story for you. So I want to share the story of Jesus changing water into wine. On the third day, a wedding took place in Cana in Galilee. Jesus' mother was there, and Jesus and his disciples had also been invited to the wedding. When the wine was gone, Jesus' mother said to him, "They have no more wine." "Woman, why do you involve me?" Jesus replied, "My hour has not yet come." His mother said to the servants, "Do whatever he tells you." Nearby stood six stone water jars, the kind used by the Jews for ceremonial washing, each holding from 80 to 120 liters. Jesus said to the servants, "Fill the jars with water." So they filled them to the brim. Then he told them, "Now draw some out and take it to the master of the banquet." They did so. And the master of the banquet tasted the water that had been turned into wine. He did not realize where it had come from, though the servants who had drawn the water knew. Then he called the bridegroom aside and said, "Everyone brings out the choice wine first, and then the cheaper wine after the guests have had too much to drink. But you've saved the best till now." What Jesus did here in Cana of Galilee was the first of the signs through which he revealed his glory, and his disciples believed in him. After this, he went down to Capernaum with his mother and brothers and his disciples. There they stayed for a few days.
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Woman Evolve Worship featuring Abby Gamboa and Chala Moore with On Time God, bringing the time to almost midnight on Gospel Tonight. It means we're about to cross over to the second hour today's show with me, Ecosia DF. But I've got some exciting information for you, especially if you love to worship. So family, we've got a great gift for you, free tickets to an upcoming worship festival. Premier is teaming up with Waverley Abbey for the launch of their very first annual worship festival set in the historic grounds of Waverley Abbey. It's happening on the 25th of May, and we have two ticket bundles to give away, with each one admitting four people, so you can worship with three friends of your choice. There will be worship led by Tom Smith, Jesus House Choir, Rich and Lydia Dickus of KXC, Gas Street Music, Lucy Grimble, and many more. And it's not just worship. There will be great speakers too. Head to premier.plus/win and a simple question to be entered for the prize draw.

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6: From the Sky News Centre at midnight, Wes Streeting's announced he'll run in any Labour leadership race to topple Sir Keir Starmer.
7: We need a proper contest with the best candidates on the field, and I'll be standing.
6: In his first public speech since resigning as Health Secretary, he called for the UK to rejoin the EU, labelling Brexit a catastrophic mistake. Meanwhile, potential rival Andy Burnham says he wants to fight the Makerfield parliamentary by-election to save Labour. The current Greater Manchester Mayor has been allowed to put his name forward for selection. 43 people have been arrested after tens of thousands attended two major protests in London. Thousands of police were deployed to a Tommy Robinson Unite the Kingdom rally and a pro-Palestinian demonstration. A car's ploughed into pedestrians in

0: If you follow Jesus, you're already doing God's work, not just on Sundays or in church, but in those emails and financial reports, kitchen tables, or on the school run. 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

In this crazy, crazy, crazy world, you have to trust someone. And the only person worth trusting is God. Only God will never fail, never disappoint, never leave you nor forsake you. Kevin LeVar there, starting things off for us this second hour of Gospel Tonight on Premier Christian Radio with me, Ekosia DF. If you are literally just tuning in, you are so very welcome to the show. If you've been rocking since 11 o'clock, kudos to you. Welcome. Welcome to the second hour all the same. So we always start the second hour with a word of prayer because the clock has struck 12. That means officially it is a brand new day. Cue Jacqueline Carr and Bianca's brand new day. You know something? I'm going to play that song. But first, we want to commit the day into the Lord's hands, just asking him to take absolute control. Father, we thank you so much for this brand new day. Thank you that your mercies are new each and every single day. Lord, great is your faithfulness. Your steadfast love extends to the heavens, Lord. Your faithfulness, Lord, reaches to the clouds, Lord. We thank you because, Lord, your word says that you will never, ever leave us nor forsake us. Lord, your promises are good, Father. Your promises are sure. They are yes and amen. Your plans towards us are good. Lord, you watch over your word to perform. Therefore, we trust that as we go about our daily activities today, Lord, you will go ahead of us. Lord, you perfect everything concerning us. Father, hide us in the shadow of your wing. Father, we decree and declare that no evil will come nigh our dwelling, but we will be blessed in our going out. And Father, we'll be blessed in our coming in. Every single thing we touch today, Lord, will be blessed. In Jesus' name we pray with thanksgiving. Amen.

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1: 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People look at the outward appearance, but the Lord looks at the heart."
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Thank you.

Count your blessings, name them one by one, and it will surprise you what the Lord has done. So powerful one there. That's a great, great spin on the powerful and popular hymn, Count Your Blessings. You know, sometimes, fam, we just need to take a sailor moment. Pause, reflect, take a moment, take time out. Just cast your mind back, sit with the Lord and think of the goodness of the Lord. If you cast your mind back, I dare say you'll recognize that God is being mighty, real good. And this Mental Health Awareness Week, I think it's a great time, great opportunity to just take that moment, take time out for yourself and just find out, do some soul digging, right? Do some real soul work and find out what's actually going on the inside of you. And you know, you might discover that you're actually not doing okay. And it's okay to not feel okay. I think what's important is acknowledging, embracing that truth, and then you can get help. So, vulnerable moment. For the last week, I have been feeling so low. I know it's hard to believe, right? Because every time I comment, I'm so chirpy and so bubbly, but I've just been really low. I've just been reflecting over life, just taking stock over life, just auditing my relationships, and just sometimes all of this can just, you know, send you down this rabbit hole. I've just been in really low spirits. And, you know, sometimes it's important, not sometimes, it's always important to take our worries, our cares, our anxieties, whatever is that's weighing us down, take it to Jesus. The Bible says, cast all your cares upon him, for he careth for you. You know, life moves so fast, the pressure builds up, and sometimes just getting through the day is a massive win. So I want to encourage you not to be too hard on yourself. If you've been feeling overwhelmed, anxious, maybe a little bit like me, or just plain exhausted lately, family, you're not alone. I told you last week, I just felt so low. You know, if I picked your phone call last week, then you were super duper blessed. I barely picked any phone calls last week. I just felt so low. But I wanted to remind you that your mental health, it really does matter, and it matters to Jesus as well. So I want us to make a deal this week. I want us to take everything, every burden, every anxiety, every worry, I want us to take it to Jesus in prayer. But you know what I also want us to do? I want us to be our brother's keeper. I want us to check in with our friends. That strong friend who you think can handle it all, you don't know. They may literally be going through really difficult times. Family, reach out to your neighbors, reach out to your family. And most importantly, be a little bit kinder to yourself.

0: So we just had to play this one for Erica and Warren Campbell, All of My Life. So on to a jam from over 2 decades ago. I hope Taichung reunites with GA because they put out some really, really good music back in the day.
1: Come on.

0: Uncle Fred Hammond, you are my life. Bring us to less than 25 minutes to the end of today's show with yours truly, Mia KCADF. But you know I have to squeeze in a word of encouragement. So I want to share something from Genesis chapter 28, verse 12. Now, in that scripture, Jacob had a dream, and in the dream, he saw a stairway reaching to heaven with angels ascending and descending on it. They would come to earth to carry out God's will, then they'd go back to heaven to get their next assignment. It was a constant flow of activity, thousands of angels. God was showing us how he's always working, dispatching angels to rescue, to strengthen, to move people out of the way, and to bring answers to your prayers. Yes, we all have those situations where we could feel overwhelmed. You know, I was sharing that last week. I felt so overwhelmed. Sometimes we just have things we're going through. The pressure is so much. But family, what you can't see is angels are coming. God has already dispatched what you need. He's not going to let you be defeated. Angels are about to break chains that have held you back. Angels are headed to your children. They are holding back wrong influences. They are en route, bringing courage, energy, and fortitude so that you can rise up and do what God has called you to do.
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1: sing. 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
0: 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I know I can.
1: Oh, I know that I can.
0: Bless your name, Jesus.

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1: and all your friends and loved ones,
0: they're nowhere to be found.
1: Are nowhere to
0: remember,
1: be
0: remember,
1: found.
0: Remember, there is a friend.
1: Remember, there's a friend in Jesus.
0: Oh, I love him, I love him.
1: Who will wipe your tears away?
0: I know he will. And if
1: your heart is broken,
0: this is all you have to do.

0: No matter what you're going through, His grace and mercy, do it for Him.
1: So I often say that you're not a bona fide choir member if you haven't sang certain songs, and this is one of them. I remember when this album came out, oh my goodness, my church choir, we rinsed every single one of the tracks. Family, that's it for today's show with me and Coach CNDF. Thank you so very much for allowing me into your personal space. So I'm going to close out with some beautiful thoughts from Mother Teresa and, of course, a challenge for you. So every time you smile at someone, family, it's an action of love. A gift to that person, a beautiful thing. So your challenge for today is to smile. Wherever you go, just smile and just spread the love of Jesus. Can we do that? Oh, yes, we can. And taking us out, I got a smash hit from Joe Metal. He was actually in London last night at XL. I saw snippets of his performance on Instagram. It was really, really good. Really good. I love me some Joe Metal. This is his biggest song to date, Bononi. Thank you. I'll catch you same time Monday night. God bless. Have a restful night and a super blessed day ahead.
0: Hallelujah. Celebrate Jesus with me tonight. Hallelujah. All right, so this song is my testimony. Amen. Can I share it with you tonight?

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7: From the Sky News Centre at 1, Wes Streeting has confirmed he'll stand in any Labour leadership contest to replace Sir Keir Starmer. The former health secretary who quit the cabinet this week also wants to rejoin the European Union. He's labelled Brexit a catastrophic mistake. 43 people have been arrested following two large protests in central London. Thousands of police were deployed to avoid clashes between Tommy Robinson's Unite the Kingdom march and a pro-Palestine rally yesterday. Nick Aldworth is a former detective chief superintendent and security expert at the Met Police.
8: We should celebrate the participants exercising their democratic right to protest in a peaceful manner. I think we should also celebrate the Met Police's approach to this. They've invested an enormous amount of time, energy and cost into getting this right, and it certainly appears to me as if that's been the case.
7: Buckingham Palace says the King will be in touch with the family of a soldier who fell to their death from a horse. It happened after a display at the Royal Windsor Show on Friday night. Sport and Xavi Alonso's reportedly agreed a four-year deal to become the new Chelsea manager. The Londoners suffered a 1-0 defeat to Manchester City in the FA Cup final at Wembley. Interim boss Callum McFarlane feels it was a close contest.
9: I thought there was very, very little between the sides. And in those sort of games against two really good sides, when you have momentum, I thought we had momentum at the end of the first half. I thought we had momentum at the start of the second half. If you get that moment of quality and you get yourself in front, it makes the game very different. And we didn't manage to do that.